0: more than 50 years now. So join me and Chris Howden on As It Happens weeknights at 10 on NPR News.
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3: Conditions dim with another island-wide blackout. I'm Carolyn Beeler.
1: And I'm Marco Werman. Renewed fighting in the Strait of Hormuz has civilian ship workers in the crosshairs.
4: Seafarers are being targeted. It's rather dire at the moment.
3: In the Philippines, a cafe gives voice to families victimized by that country's brutal drug war.
5: I think that hearing the pain from the family members will drive empathy.
1: Plus, Andy Burnham is set to be the UK's next prime minister. Can he get the country out of its post-Brexit funk?
3: And in Gibraltar,
1: cheering as the border wall with Spain comes down after years of negotiations.
3: That's ahead on The World.
6: Live from NPR News in Washington, I'm Janine Herbst. Nearly half of House Democrats voted today in favor of cutting off aid to Israel. It wasn't enough to pass, but as NPR's Barbara Sprunt reports, the tally highlights a major shift in political support for a longtime ally of the United States.
7: The proposed amendment to a State Department funding bill would have removed over $3 billion in funding to Israel. It ultimately failed. The measure was introduced by Republican Congressman Thomas Massie of Kentucky, who has long advocated for a more isolationist posture when it comes to foreign policy. The issue divided Democratic leaders, who typically vote in lockstep. The number two Democrat in the House, Catherine Clark, voted to remove the funding for Israel. House Minority Leader Hakeem Jeffries called it overly broad and said it would also restrict the United States' ability to confront Hamas, Hezbollah, and other terrorist organizations in the region. Barbara Sprunt, NPR News.
6: President Trump today said ICE officers should continue to stop vehicles as they work to detain and deport people in the country without legal status. This despite two fatal shootings in a week, one in Texas, one in Maine, that led Homeland Security officials to issue a temporary halt to the practice. On social media, Trump defended vehicle stops, urging ICE to, quote, go back and do your very important job. An appeals court has ordered a lower court to close a decades-old school desegregation case in Louisiana. The Gulf State Newsroom's Aubrey Yuhas has more.
8: The Fifth Circuit said in a ruling this week that the district court overstepped when it denied a joint dismissal it had no choice but to accept. The opinion bucks legal precedent. Louisiana's attorney general has been pursuing this approach with support from the Department of Justice. Until Trump's second term, the DOJ, which brought many cases against school districts back in the 60s, was working to settle, not dismiss them. Louisiana's attorney general argues the orders are so old they're obsolete, and districts should be freed from court supervision. Civil rights groups say they're still relevant because there are lingering effects from segregation. There are dozens of open cases in the South. For NPR News, I'm Opera Yuhas in New Orleans.
6: The new chair of the Federal Reserve is vowing to put high inflation in the rearview mirror. Kevin Warsh testified before the Senate Banking Committee today for the first time since taking over at the central bank. And NPR's Scott Horsley has more.
9: The Fed's main weapon for fighting inflation is keeping rates high. So Warsh doesn't sound like he's in a hurry to cut interest rates. But that said, he has generally tried to avoid signaling what his rate plans are. Unlike his Fed colleagues, Warsh did not offer a projection last month of where he thinks interest rates are going. And today he ducked a question from Democratic Senator Chris Van Hollen about whether he's even spoken to Trump about interest rates. All he would say is he's not taking orders from the White House.
10: They chose an independent guy to do an independent job, and that's exactly what I plan on doing.
6: Okay. NPR Scott Horsley, you're listening to NPR News.
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12: For NPR News in the Twin Cities, I'm Elena C. Two groups of YMCA campers on a canoe trip in an area where wildfires are spreading are now safe. Peter Cox has more.
13: The groups of experienced teenage campers were in a remote wilderness area in Canada, just north of the wildfires that have spread across the Boundary Waters canoe area. The Canadian Air Force helped rescue the first group, and a second was able to make it to a safe spot to wait for extraction. Governor Tim Walz says he spoke with Ontario Premier Doug Ford, who initiated rescue efforts straight away.
14: I'm just going to stress my deep gratitude to Premier Ford, to the people of Canada, have always been there. It took one call, and over the night, all their forces were activated to go and rescue Minnesota campers from the Y.
13: The State Executive Council extended a Minnesota peacetime emergency executive order to free up resources to fight the fires. I'm Peter Cox in Blaine.
12: As wildfires continue to burn in northeast Minnesota, one museum is taking action to preserve history. The Dorothy Moulter Museum is on the edge of Ely, just a couple of miles away from the nearest evacuation zone. Moulter was the last non-Indigenous person to live in the Boundary Waters Canoe Area Wilderness legally. She's a local legend, says Jess Edberg, the museum's executive director, and that's why staff have already moved some archives off-site.
15: We will do everything we can to protect and save them. So those items would be the original copies of Dorothy's guest books, basically all of our archive, our paper material that we have in our collection.
12: Edberg says the museum has been busy lately as evacuees find a way to spend their time away from nearby smoke. The Minnesota Lynx beat the Los Angeles Sparks today. Fan favorite and star rookie Olivia Miles went to the floor during the fourth quarter. She appeared to roll her ankle. The win brings the Lynx to a 19-6 record as they continue to lead the league. They'll play the Portland Fire at Target Center on Saturday. This is NPR News.
16: This is The World. I'm Carolyn Beeler.
17: And I'm Marco Werman. It is good to be with you this Wednesday. We begin the show in Cuba, where yesterday the entire power grid went down, the third time in less than 2 weeks.
16: Blackouts there often last more than 20 hours, leaving more than 10 million people without power. Hospitals struggle to keep life-saving equipment running. Homes are forced to use wood or charcoal to cook.
17: Cuba's electricity grid has all but collapsed since the Trump administration imposed an oil blockade in late January. Adding to the island's economic woes, Washington this week placed additional sanctions on Cuba's Ministry of Tourism.
16: For what that means on the ground, we reached out to Havana-based journalist Ed Augustin. I started by asking him if power had been restored across the island.
2: The lights are never back on everywhere in Cuba and haven't been for a good few years now. But according to the latest update from the state energy company, 66% of Havana's circuits have now been reestablished. So whenever this happens in Cuba, and it's happening more and more, it does take the state some time to get the systems up and running. Two-thirds of the systems are now working. That doesn't mean that two-thirds of people in Havana have power. That means that when there is oil enough to burn and get that power to those people, that is now a possibility. So it takes some time. I jumped on a electric scooter earlier on. I spoke to the person who was giving me a lift, and his wife called him and he was happy. The power had just come back for the first time in 50 hours.
16: Wow.
2: Because what you've got to remember is that most Cubans for years now have been living most of the day, every day, without power. One more thing, I was out this morning just speaking to people in Havana, and I asked one person whose power still hasn't come back how he was feeling. And here's what he said, and I quote it to you verbatim because it stuck with me. He said, "I have to be a little hopeful. Otherwise, I'd just kill myself."
16: Wow.
2: This is really getting to people psychologically, the amount of stress, the amount of anxiety.
16: Wow. And that is everyday Cubans, not even those who might be most impacted, like people in hospitals or, you know, people who run businesses that would be dependent on power. Are there people who are feeling this most acutely?
2: Well, by definition, it's the weakest, it's the most vulnerable, it's the poorest. In terms of hospitals, they've got backup generators that tend to work. And those backup generators do have diesel. So when the power system collapses nationally, it takes a couple of minutes, but the power comes back. So hospitals are more or less protected.
16: Okay.
2: I say more or less because I've spoken to an anesthesiologist who was operating a three-week-old child, and the power went out during that operation. And he said, you know, it's out for a minute, but it feels like an eternity.
16: Oh, yeah.
2: So that's that. In terms of business owners, richer parts of society, including business owners, are buying generators. The new thing is either solar panels, which are very expensive, well beyond the reach of regular Cubans, but also gas generators. There's still gas that comes in from piped gas that comes into about 200,000 people in Havana. So lots of people, as a backup, when the power goes out, they just turn on their gas generator. But those gas generators cost about $1,000. And the average Cuban salary is less than $20 a month. So that is the stuff of dreams for most people. Regular people on state jobs, on pensions, elderly people, particularly the black population that are less likely, is less than $20 a month. So that is the stuff of dreams for most people. Regular people on state jobs, on pensions, elderly people,

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2: New York Times reporters Maggie Haberman and Jonathan Swan conducted over 1,000 interviews for their new book on Donald Trump's White House. On the next Fresh Air, Jonathan Swan shares some of what they found, including the pointed warnings from his own staff that Trump ignored before going to war with Iran. Join us.
3: And Fresh Air coming up in just about 10 minutes. It starts at 8 tonight. Just got a note from Chief Meteorologist Ben Cathy. Air quality has degraded massively in the Twin Cities over about the last half hour. And another note from Emily Reese, your favorite midday newscaster. She says it's smoky in St. Paul and she can smell the smoke and see how hazy the sky is from her apartment building.
0: This is The World. I'm Marco Werman. There is a certain romance in the idea of the gap year. You pack a bag, maybe travel somewhere totally different, maybe settle into a new culture with the hope of returning home a little more wise, possibly with a new language under your belt. Spain seemed like the perfect choice for one Canadian woman on her gap year, a steady job as a nanny near the ocean, but things didn't exactly go as planned. On GBH's Stories from the Stage, Angela Liu shares a decision that reshaped the direction of her life.
4: For the last 29 weeks, I have been an au pair to this family in a town called Begas. I took this job and came to Spain so I can learn Spanish and be a local for a year. I took this job in particular so I didn't have to dip into my savings. I get room and board covered and 70 euros a week. Every morning, I wake up and I put on the playlist that I made for the girls. As soon as the last song plays, we all know it's time to wrap up and start walking to school. As soon as I see them off in the school gates, I run for the first bus that will take me down to the train station, catch the train to Barcelona Sants, switch for the metro to take it all the way to the end of La Rambla, where I take my Spanish classes. The whole trip is about an hour and a half to 2 hours. As soon as Spanish classes are over, I run out the door so I can do the whole trip in reverse and be there in time to pick up the girls when they get out of school. Every day after school, it's some combination of doing homework, studying for tests, doing chores, going to Kumon or dance classes, maybe hanging out at the library. I cook dinner, we negotiate over eating vegetables, and try to make sure everyone's showered and in bed at a reasonable hour. By now, it's evident that I am no Mary Poppins. But we've got our own rhythm, and it works. However, when their parents are around, I feel awkward. In the way, any dream about me becoming part of the family has definitely evaporated by now. It's pretty clear I'm just the help. There have been nights on weekends when I come back and find that they've left nothing for me to eat, even though there isn't anywhere else in this little town where I can get a bite. I want to tell them how I feel, but I feel guilty taking up more of their time when they're so busy. And I don't have the words to express myself anyway. They tell me that if there's anything we want you to change, we will let you know. But that's not the feedback I'm looking for, nor the reassurance that I seek. On Friday nights, I start off my weekends by going down to the local Human Castle Tower Building Group, the Castilleras. This is a proud Catalonian tradition. Normally, I feel pretty lonely in this town, but it's hard to feel disconnected when someone is physically standing on your shoulders. And that's why these are my people in Vegas. And this is my life in Spain. And no, it's far from perfect. Most of the time, I feel pretty trapped, actually. But I'm more than halfway through my 10-month contract, and I know I can stick it out. This is the wildest thing that I've ever done. I've completely jumped off that prescribed path in life. Deep down, I am terrified that instead of this being just one fun year in my life story, it's gonna be the beginning of the end. Every morning, I wake up in my twin-size bed, look up at a pink ceiling with princess stickers on pink walls, and I get my daily dose of quarter-life crisis. anxious that my parents will never stop worrying about me. So I spend most of my weekends holed up in a cafe with one cortado and one bocadillo, studying for the GRE and the LSAT, preparing to apply for grad school so I can get my life back on track again. February 20th, 2016. Two friends of mine visit from Canada. They stay in a hostel, see the sights, drink copious amounts of wine. I tell them about the Castilleras because that is the coolest thing that I am doing here in Spain. To my surprise, they want to come out to Vegas and see Friday night's practice because we're not performing this weekend. And they do. And the next day, we're hanging out in Tarragona when I find out that it took them more than 2 hours to get back to the hostel last night because of how few buses and trains there were. Like any good Canadian, I start apologizing because they really shouldn't have experienced that. And Kate cuts me off. No, no, she said. It was our choice to come see you. We wanted to do that. I just don't understand. How do you do this every day? In the days that we've been in Barcelona, we've seen more of the city than you have in months. Are you happy? I know I'm not, but that's not the point. And I try to explain to Kate that my contract's almost over, but she's not having any of it. Look, if it's about the money, you can always make more money. In fact, you will make more money. When are you going to get another year to spend in Spain? She's right. Of course she's right. I spend half my time on public transit, the other half with two kids who won't know me from Eve 2 years from now. What for? I've been so obsessed with the idea of not spending my savings, I haven't even looked into what it would cost to live in Barcelona by myself. It takes me only 3 weeks to find a sublet in Barcelona. I give my 2 week notice and I move into the city. And just like that, everything changes. Okay, well, not everything. I didn't become Audrey Hepburn in Roman Holiday overnight. I still counted every euro cent. But I had a marvelous time in Barcelona. I changed my mind about the architect Gaudi being overrated, and I ended up visiting all of his existing works, including the obscure and remote ones that tourists rarely see. I went couch surfing in Pamplona, stayed with strangers, and I walked the path that the bulls run. I took out a book on Catalonian history. I don't even like history. But I found it really enjoyable to learn about the cultural and historic influences that made my new home the city that it was. It's ironic. I was so deeply afraid that my unconventional gap year was so supremely irresponsible. I overcompensated by taking on so much extra responsibility. I essentially became a stay-at-home mom. Turns out all that was standing in the way of the adventure that I wanted to find was my own fear. I look back on that year in Spain, and it's filled with the memories I made in the last 3 months, as if it had been a full year. Thank you.
0: That was Angela Liu on GBH's Stories from the Stage. 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I'm Marco Werman.
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3: You're listening to NPR News, and here's a look at the forecast for the Twin Cities. We've got an extreme heat warning currently in effect, and it will be in effect until Friday night. Tonight, clear skies. This evening, could see some patchy smoke from those wildfires in the northeast. Temps tonight dropping to the low 70s. Tomorrow, sunshine, patchy smoke kind of off and on throughout the day. It's going to be hot again. Highs in the low 90s. Temperatures in the mid-90s on Friday with sunny skies.
7: I'm Kirsty Marone, an NPR News reporter based in St. Cloud. I tell the stories of people who live and work in central Minnesota. 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
3: Fresh air coming up at 8 here on NPR News. And we've also got some headlines from National Public Radio and headlines from Minnesota Public Radio News as well. Yeah, looking at that current air quality condition map from the Minnesota Pollution Control Agency. Almost the entire state is under an air quality alert right now. And I'm just looking at the Twin Cities region. That air quality has dropped dramatically in about the past 45 minutes. We're sitting at a very unhealthy level to unhealthy level. Of course, in far northeastern Minnesota, it's a hazardous level.
8: Live from NPR News in Washington, I'm Janine Herbst. The U.S. and Iran are exchanging fire for the fifth day in a row, and neither side is showing signs of backing down. The Pentagon says the U.S. attacked new Iranian military sites today, targeting Tehran's ability to threaten ships in the Strait of Hormuz, following Iranian attacks on military operations, U.S. military operations in the region. The U.S. also reimposed a naval blockade on Iranian ports. Three confirmation hearings took place on Capitol Hill today. President Trump's nominee to be the director of the CDC, Dr. Erica Schwartz, struggled today to convince senators she'd stand up to Health Secretary Robert F. Kennedy Jr. Republican Senator Bill Cassidy questioned whether she'd be able to act independently from political appointees for the good of the people.
9: Will you have the ability and the firmness to stand up to that political meddling, to say no, that's wrong, and this is right?
10: Chairman, you have my assurances that I will continue to lead by my integrity. I will never compromise on the science. I will always, always have the public's health in mind.
8: Acting Attorney General Todd Blanche also confronted skeptical questions today over the creation of a fund to compensate allies of President Trump and the tax audit immunity deal for Trump and his family. And Director of National Intelligence nominee Jay Clayton, the U.S. attorney for the Southern District of New York, faced a tense round of questions from Democrats who questioned his stance on the 2020 election, which President Trump continues to falsely claim was rigged. But Clayton refused to answer Georgia Senator John Ossoff.
11: Who won the 2020 election?
12: I'm not going to do this with you.
11: This is a job interview. We've established that you have an obligation to be honest and forthright with the committee. Yes, you do have an obligation to be honest and forthright with the committee.
12: Yes.
11: Who won the 2020 election?
12: Like I said, I'm not going to get into that with you.
8: Republicans and some Democrats are eager to get a permanent head confirmed because Trump's interim DNI, Bill Pulte, has no intelligence experience. More than 830 wildfires are burning in Canada, along with more than a dozen in northern Minnesota. That's forcing mandatory evacuations and spreading unhealthy smoke across the upper Midwest through the Northeast and the Mid-Atlantic. Some of the largest wildfires are burning in west-central Ontario. In remote northern Minnesota, rangers are working to evacuate thousands of campers from the Boundary Waters Canoe Area Wilderness. Officials warn the fire could burn for months. Wholesale inflation fell from May to June on plunging energy prices, but intensifying hostilities with Iran are clouding the outlook. The Labor Department says its producer price index, which captures inflation before it reaches consumers, dropped 0.3% in May. 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
3: In the Twin Cities, I'm Elena C. for NPR News. Officials overseeing firefighting efforts in and around the Boundary Waters Canoe area say those fires will likely continue to burn for weeks, if not months. Philip Manuel works for the National Weather Service and has been assigned to monitor the fires. He says that with little rain expected in the forecast, it'll be harder to contain them.
14: How are we going to end this? Weather's going to have to change. I tell my neighbors down in the southeast part of the country, it takes rain with a name to put out big fires.
3: Manuel says the odds are good that the fires will continue until it snows. Firefighters are on the ground working to contain the blazes, but haze from the smoke is making it difficult for airplanes to put water on the fires from above and to get firefighters into the remote areas that are burning. Farmington police officers say a 13-year-old from Apple Valley died today after he was hit by a vehicle. Officers say two boys were crossing Highway 50 just before 10 this morning when an SUV traveling westbound struck one of them and did not stop. Bystanders and emergency responders provided aid, but the boy died at the scene. The Minnesota State Patrol is assisting with the investigation. They're looking for anyone who has information about the crash or who has seen a small black SUV with front end or passenger side damage. The vehicle is missing its passenger side mirror. Heat advisories are blanketing big chunks of Minnesota, and those intense temperatures are posing a challenge to livestock producers across the state. Tadeo Ruiz Sandoval has more.
15: Producers are doing their best to cool their animals down. That's the case for Robert Roloffs, a pork producer in Garden City near Mankato. He says his pigs' growth slows during these hot temperatures because they eat less, which delays when they can be sold.
16: When it's that warm out, they're not going to eat. You know, they're only eating half. And so if we're hot for 5 days, we're losing 5 days worth of gain. It could take us another, 5 to 6 days until they are big enough to actually go to market.
15: Less plump pigs hurt Roloff's bottom line, so he provides rest and ventilation and uses sprinklers to cool them. However, he says these measures are raising his costs. I'm Tadeo Ruiz Sandoval.
3: Northern Minnesota is getting a little bit of a break from the heat today. NPR News meteorologist Sven Sundgaard says it's been about 10 degrees cooler today than it was yesterday.
17: Which is another 10 degrees cooler from what it was 2 days ago. Of course, the 100 degree temperatures on Monday just literally ignited fires all over with all the dry conditions. So probably just around 80 up there today along the international border.
3: Extreme heat will continue in southern Minnesota. Sven says as the fires continue, air quality alerts will continue as well. The Twin Cities area has started to see some smoke in the sky. 87 degrees in St. Paul. Bemidji's reporting 79. Looking at St. Cloud, we've got 84 degrees there, and Duluth, 75. 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
18: This is Fresh Air. I'm Dave Davies. If you follow news about Donald Trump, you'll find there's plenty of it all the time. And you get used to impulsive decisions, surprising developments, and sudden changes of course. Tariffs rise and fall with dizzying speed. The Iranian leaders he was calling rational days ago, he now regards as scum. The pattern is so familiar that when I learned that New York Times reporters Maggie Haberman and Jonathan Swan had written a new book about Trump's second term in office, I wondered, is there really anything new to report here? It turns out there's plenty. Swan and Haberman conducted 1,000 interviews for the book, and the result is an account which adds rich and fascinating detail to developments that were generally known and explores stories that had somehow slipped under the radar. There are gripping accounts of top officials meeting to deal with the Epstein files and whether to follow Israel into war with Iran, and stories of rolling bull sessions in the Oval Office, one with a conservative influencer coming in to demand the firing of officials she regards as disloyal. But the book paints a big picture, too, one of an unrestrained Donald Trump remaking the American government and its international relations in profound ways. The book is titled Regime Change, Inside the Imperial Presidency of Donald Trump. Our guest today is co-author Jonathan Swan, who's worked closely with Maggie Haberman covering the White House. Swan is originally from Sydney, Australia. He came to the U.S. in 2014 and previously reported for The Hill and Axios. He won an Emmy Award for his 2020 interview with Trump during the pandemic, which went viral and got millions of views. We recorded our interview yesterday. Well, Jonathan Swan, welcome back to Fresh Air.
19: Thanks so much for having me.
18: One of the stories that is told here is how important policy decisions are made in this White House. And there's an example I want to talk about. February 2025, when Bibi Netanyahu is at the White House, this is when the war in Gaza was underway, the hostages were still being held, and Trump surprised the world with this new proposal.
20: The U.S. will take over the Gaza Strip, and we will do a job with it, too. We'll own it and be responsible for dismantling all of the dangerous unexploded bombs and other weapons on the site, level the site, and get rid of the destroyed buildings, level it out, create an economic development that will supply unlimited numbers of jobs and housing for the people of the area.
18: Now, Trump went on to say in that news conference that this could be the Riviera of the Middle East and that everybody he'd talked to loved the idea. What did your reporting reveal about the development of this proposal in the White House and the kind of vetting it got?
19: Well, a proposal of this magnitude, which would have...
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2: You're listening to NPR News, and here's a look at the forecast for the Twin Cities. We've got an extreme heat warning currently in effect, and it will be in effect until Friday night. Tonight, clear skies. This evening, could see some patchy smoke from those wildfires in the northeast. Temps tonight dropping to the low 70s. Tomorrow, sunshine, patchy smoke kind of off and on throughout the day. It's going to be hot again, highs in the low 90s. Temperatures in the mid-90s on Friday with sunny skies.
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10: Live from NPR News in Washington, I'm Janine Herbst. Acting Attorney General Todd Blanche was on Capitol Hill for a Senate confirmation hearing to be the permanent head of the Justice Department. It was a rocky hearing where he faced criticism by Republican Senator John Cornyn, who was defeated by a Trump-backed opponent in the Texas primary. Cornyn grilled Blanche about his role in creating a $1.8 billion fund for purported victims of Justice Department persecution. Blanche needs all the Republican votes to get his nomination out of the committee and onto the full Senate. NPR's Ryan Lucas has more.
11: Democrats are united in their opposition to Blanche's nomination. They say he's weaponized the department to go after President Trump's perceived enemies. They criticize his handling of the Epstein files, the firing of apolitical career employees at the Justice Department. The list really goes on and on. But for better or worse, when it comes to this confirmation, Blanche knows he really only has to worry about keeping all of the Republican senators on board.
10: NPR's Ryan Lucas. At least a dozen Democrats in Maine are hoping to win their party's nomination to challenge Republican Senator Susan Collins this fall. As Kevin Miller with Maine Public Radio reports, Democrats are scrambling to replace former nominee Graham Plattner.
12: The list of candidates who filed papers by Wednesday's deadline includes several names familiar to Democratic voters. For instance, three of the contenders, former State Senate President Troy Jackson, Maine Secretary of State Shenna Bellows, and former Maine CDC Director Nirav Shah, competed in last month's gubernatorial primary. Plattner lost the support of state and national party leaders after a former romantic partner accused him of raping her 5 years ago. He strongly denied the allegations, but withdrew last week. The Maine Democratic Party is now under intense pressure from Plattner's large and mobilized base of supporters to choose a replacement with the same populist, progressive agenda. The new nominee will be chosen on July 25th. For NPR News, I'm Kevin Miller.
10: Argentina is headed back to the World Cup final after beating England 2-1 in today's semifinal. NPR's Becky Sullivan has more.
13: The defending champs are defeat-defying escape artists. In every knockout game so far, Argentina has come face-to-face with elimination. They have gone to extra time twice and trailed late in two other games, including in this semifinal in Atlanta against England. In a tough physical game, England scored first, but that just seemed to uncork Argentina, who cranked up the intensity as they took shot after shot late in the second half. It felt inevitable they would score, and in the 85th minute, they did. Enzo Fernandez hit a rocket in from outside the penalty area. Then soon after, his teammate Lautaro Martinez put Argentina ahead with a stoppage time header. Assisting on both goals, superstar Lionel Messi. Now, Argentina is headed to the final for a possible repeat. This time, they'll face Spain, a defensive juggernaut that has allowed its opponents only one goal in the entire World Cup. Becky Sullivan, NPR News, Atlanta.
10: This is NPR News. Iran's former president is denying reports that Israel cultivated him as a possible future leader of Iran. The report was first published in the New York Times. And as NPR's Adil Al-Shalchi reports, his office called it fake news.
14: Former Iranian President Mahmoud Ahmadinejad called the New York Times report an attempt to, quote, disturb public opinion in Iran. The report claimed that Ahmadinejad and the Mossad head met secretly in 2025 and that the CIA was later informed that it had established contact with him. The report goes on to say that Israel believed that Ahmadinejad's break with the Islamic Republic was genuine and that he could be installed as Iran's new leader. In the statement, the former Iranian president denied that he's under house arrest, contrary to what the report says. The liberal Israeli news outlet Haaretz published its own version of the same report. Hadil Al-Shalchi, NPR News, Istanbul.
10: Astronomers have discovered a faint, elusive planet that's orbiting a young star. This after more than a decade of star-style hide-and-seek. Researchers found the new planet around the star Beta Pictoris, which was overshadowed by its considerably brighter star and two companion planets. This new planet is slightly bigger than Jupiter, and it takes 91 years to orbit its star, a little longer than it takes Uranus to orbit our sun. Born into a star system that's barely 20 million years old compared to the sun's 4.5 billion-year-old neighborhood, the planet is probably similar to a much younger Jupiter. I'm Janine Herbst, and you're listening to NPR News from Washington.
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2: For NPR News in the Twin Cities, I'm Elena C. Ramsey County Attorney John Choi is suing the Department of Homeland Security over the January arrest of an American citizen in St. Paul. Matt Sepik reports.
16: Immigration agents who said they were looking for sex offenders pulled Chung Lee Tao out of his house at gunpoint in front of his family and took him away in 10-degree weather wearing only Crocs and boxer shorts. They brought him home an hour later after realizing they had the wrong person. No sex offenders live anywhere near Tao's house, and one of the men was already in prison. County Attorney John Choi is investigating possible charges of burglary and kidnapping. He says he's suing because Homeland Security has refused his requests to share evidence.
17: It's been frustrating because in normal times, we have the cooperation between agencies, whether it's at the state level interagency or whether it's between state and federal.
16: The department calls the lawsuit a, quote, political stunt. I'm Matt Sepik, St. Paul.
2: More than a dozen fires continue to spread around the boundary waters in northeastern Minnesota. Those fires have led to evacuations of the BWCA, and officials are asking people to stay away as firefighting and rescue operations are still in progress. Minnesota Department of Natural Resources Commissioner Sarah Stroman says the local economy will face hardship because of the fires.
18: A lot of outfitters up there, a lot of folks are very close partners with the Forest Service and DNR in terms of providing that wilderness experience. So, you know, they will balance all of those things, and I'm confident they will reopen it as soon as they feel it's safe to do so. But I think it's fair to say summer's changed in that part of the state.
2: The state executive committee extended a peacetime emergency for 30 days in order to fight the wildfires. The union representing concession workers at Target Field announced this week it has filed unfair labor practices against concession vendor Delaware North. Union officials say the charges are related to intimidation, coercion, and surveillance. The two sides have been negotiating a contract since March. Smoke continues to create poor air quality around the state. NPR News meteorologist Sven Sundgaard says northeastern Minnesota has the most hazardous air quality at the moment. He says the entire North Shore is above 600 on the air quality index. It should be under 50. This is NPR News.
9: This is On Point. I'm Meghna Chakrabarty. And lately, you might have been hearing a lot of this.
4: Communism is a mortal threat to American liberty.
19: The Democrat Party has made a decision. It's now officially a communist party.
5: It is communism, Laura. This is not raising taxes a little bit. It's confiscating wealth, not because we want to make anybody's life better, but purely out of resentment.
19: Democratic socialist, whatever that means. How can you be democratic and socialist?
20: Why I call myself a democratic socialist is the words of Dr. King. He said, call it democracy or call it democratic socialism, there must be a better distribution of wealth for all of God's children in this country.
6: Criminalize the Democrat Socialist Party and deport them now.
7: This is not Gulag socialism. This is not the Soviet Union socialism. This is like buses should be free, housing should be affordable.
8: The reason that Donald Trump has to pivot from saying socialist to saying communist now is because socialism is actually quite popular.
9: Well, anytime politicians or pundits suddenly start using provocative words in unison, it's time to be skeptical. It's time to ask, what do these concepts actually mean? And in this case, we're talking about communism and socialism. Is there any truth to how they're being currently used? And how and why are they being manipulated in the media now? Well, Sherry Berman is here to help us answer those questions. She's a professor of political science at Barnard College, Columbia University. Professor Berman, welcome to On Point.
21: Happy to be here.
9: I actually kind of want to start at the ground level. And so, like any good student, I went straight to the dictionary and looked up the dictionary definition of communism. And here's what our friends at Merriam-Webster say. Oh, and by the way, they note that communism and socialism are two of their most often looked up words, which is quite interesting. But the dictionary definition, communism, definition A doctrine based on revolutionary Marxian socialism and Marxism-Leninism, B, a totalitarian system of government in which a single authoritarian party controls state-owned means of production, or C, a final stage of society in Marxist theory, in which the state has actually withered away and economic goods are distributed equitably. Does that sound like the definition of communism to you, Professor Berman?
21: Well, those are three totally valid definitions.
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1: We're going to take a short break now. When we return, an Edmonton man says he is just realizing how close he came to death after an explosion ripped through his apartment building.
0: Stay tuned. I'm Chris Howden.
1: And I'm Neil Kirksall.

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He left his job as a chef at a fine dining restaurant to run a cafe affiliated with the reservation's Substance Abuse Treatment Center. 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
1: From Colorado.
2: Senator, it was great to meet you. And I just wanted to say for the record, I did listen to Wagon Wheel, great banjo playing. So thank you for the recommendation.
1: Schwartz is a preventive medicine doctor and former chief medical officer for the Coast Guard. She was clear in her defense of vaccines and certain vaccine mandates, but acknowledged that some Americans are vaccine hesitant.
2: I want to be the CDC director for all Americans. I don't want to be the CDC director just for Americans that believe in vaccines. I want to be the CDC director for people that have concerns about vaccines.
1: Schwartz was asked several times about withstanding political pressure from Health Secretary Robert F. Kennedy Jr., who would be her boss, and President Trump. Here's one exchange with Senator Bernie Sanders, an independent from Vermont.
3: Will you commit that you will report to Congress if you receive directives from Secretary Kennedy to implement policies that are unscientific and could harm the health and well-being of the American people?
2: Senator, I do not believe that the president or the secretary would ever do what you just mentioned.
3: Really?
1: Sanders pointed out that Kennedy fired the last CDC director for refusing to comply with his vaccine directives. Public health veterans like Dr. Deb Howry, former chief medical officer at CDC, had hoped that Schwartz would take a clearer stand.
4: Some of her answers were really disappointing when they asked her about political interference, and she kept talking about it being hypothetical.
1: But Howry says Schwartz was in a tough position, having to show her support for the president and secretary, while assuring the senators that she would be an independent leader that follows the science. The committee will decide whether to advance her nomination for a full Senate vote. Ping Huang, NPR News.
5: The Trump administration is moving forward with ending temporary protected status, or TPS, for Haitians and Syrians following a U.S. Supreme Court ruling. The decision is raising concerns among members of Minnesota's Haitian community who say the program has allowed many families to build lives in this country. Sarah Tamer has more.
6: For members of Minnesota's Haitian community, the Supreme Court's decision is creating uncertainty about what comes next for people who have built their lives in the state. Rose Mingo Holt, who is originally from Haiti, is the founder, director, and teacher at Mes Amis French School in Hopkins. She's a U.S. citizen, but she says she's worried about friends, relatives, and other Haitians who have relied on temporary protected status to live and work legally in the U.S.
7: It's devastating for those who have to go back and they don't know if they really have a home or if they are safe. You know, it's really the safety situation.
6: Temporary Protected Status, or TPS, is a federal program created by Congress in 1990. It allows people from countries facing armed conflict, natural disasters, or other extraordinary conditions to remain in the U.S. temporarily and receive authorization to work. If TPS ends, people may lose their work permits and protection from deportation. Anna Patritz-Acosta is an associate professor at Mitchell Hamlin School of Law. She says the ruling affects how courts can review the government's decisions about ending TPS.
8: It limits the ability of courts to do any type of judicial review of the process that was laid out by Congress.
6: Patritz-Acosta says the ruling could also have implications beyond Haiti and Syria. While Minnesota has smaller populations of Haitian and Syrian TPS holders, she says the decision could affect future legal challenges involving people from other countries with TPS protections, including Venezuela and Ukraine. Mingo Holt says for many Haitians she knows, TPS has meant more than legal status. She worries about the conditions they could face if they have to return to Haiti.
7: It's giving them a life to live. Hope, security.
6: For now, the administration can move forward with ending TPS protections for Haitians and Syrians while legal challenges continue. For families who have built their lives under the program, the future remains uncertain as they weigh what comes next. Sarah Tamer, NPR News, Minneapolis.
5: That's one story we're following. Another, large swaths of the Gunflint Trail area of northeastern Minnesota and the BWCA are under evacuation orders. Residents and vacationers as far away as the Temperance River State

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1: Depends on how it's implemented. It's a little frightening to me.
2: His primary concern, the policy could encourage young men to reach for testosterone replacement therapy before trying to correct the underlying drivers, like poor sleep and obesity.
1: If you just tell men your level is low and we need to optimize it to make you a better fighting machine, to me, that's not really doing them a service.
2: Especially since taking testosterone does affect fertility. But other experts think it's an entirely reasonable proposal, including Dr. Mohit Khera, a urologist at Baylor College of Medicine.
3: Men who have low testosterone levels will suffer from decreased energy, decreased muscle mass, some form of depression, and poor mood. Those three in themselves, for someone who's in combat, is a significant disadvantage.
2: He says checking for low T and bringing it back to a normal range is very different than advocating that it should be boosted to unnatural levels. And there's an ongoing discussion in his field about whether most men should be screened. Khera says it can be a powerful marker of overall health. He acknowledges most men in their 30s will ultimately not screen for low T and require treatment.
3: However, we are seeing that younger and younger men are having lower and lower testosterone levels. Why? Every decade? Because we're becoming more unhealthy as a general population.
2: This latest initiative fits into the Trump administration's broader push, spearheaded by figures like Health Secretary Robert F. Kennedy Jr., to promote men's health and expand access to testosterone. Will Stone, NPR News.
4: Thanks for joining us here on a Thursday morning edition, July 16th. We are looking at very poor air quality across really most of Minnesota. This air quality alert area has been expanded to include portions now of southwestern Minnesota. And this is smoke from wildfires way up north across the Boundary Waters in southern Ontario. That smoke will linger across that area today. The worst air quality across eastern Minnesota into northern Wisconsin, where air quality is going to be hazardous for everyone. And officials say if you can stay indoors, you should do that. Or if you got to go outside, wear an N95 mask. It's 6:19.
5: I'm Catherine Richard, an NPR news reporter based in Rochester. I tell the stories of the people who live and work in Southeast Minnesota, and my work was made possible by financial support from members. Thank you for making it possible.
4: Here's the regional weather forecast from NPR News. Another hot, smoky, muggy day today. The smoke, of course, because of the northern Minnesota wildfires. Air quality alerts are posted for much of the state. Highs will be in the mid-80s and lower 90s, a little cooler near Lake Superior. For the metro area, hazy skies because of the smoke. Highs of around 92 today. Not much of a wind out of the east, only around 5 miles an hour. Smoke tonight and tomorrow. Highs tomorrow, mid-90s. Saturday, highs in the upper 80s.
6: I'm Jeff Jones, a producer at NPR News. 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
4: The U.S. Forest Service is expected to update firefighting efforts, evacuation orders, and closures later today as numerous wildfires continue to eat through thousands of acres of land in northeastern Minnesota. 55,000 acres has been scorched so far. Thousands of canoeists were evacuated from the Boundary Waters after the Forest Service closed the wilderness area this week. State and federal officials warn that these fires will likely burn for weeks, if not months, and the tourism that part of the region relies upon is already taking a big hit from the fires. Dan Crocker reports from Ely on the impact on wilderness outfitters.
8: There's a giant map of the Boundary Waters behind the front desk at Ely Outfitting Company. It shows lakes and portages and campsites, and staff here have also drawn in all the different

0: wildfires burning across the wilderness. This week, owner Jason Zaborski also put sticky notes showing where 75 of his customers were when the Boundary Waters was closed. Yesterday, he was finally able to peel off that last sticky note.
1: So I got everybody out of the wilderness, which is a real relief.
0: On Monday, some of his customers were forced to leave six of his canoes behind to evacuate in front of the raging campfire. But he hasn't had much time to think about the impacts of the fires and the Boundary Waters closure on his business.
1: I haven't really thought about that. Actually, our sole focus was getting these people to safety.
0: But reality is starting to sink in. He holds up a folder full of bookings through the rest of the summer.
1: And now we're starting to process, all of our cancellations.
0: Some are rescheduling trips, but he says dozens and dozens of customers have canceled. And that's especially tough on a seasonal business that makes almost all its money in just a few months. Zaborski says he doesn't even pay all his bills until later in the summer.
1: I'll try to remain optimistic, but a closure that starts in the first half of July is realistically, economically devastating for seasonal businesses if it goes on for an extended period of time.
0: Farther down Ely's main drag, it's a similar story for Ginny Nelson at Spirit of the Wilderness Canoe Outfitters. She's worked 17-hour days helping to evacuate her customers. She's just now turning to the stack of cancellations.
2: No, I have no idea what the actual, monetary impact is or any of that, because safety was our first concern, so I haven't even looked at that, or actually I don't really want to.
0: Nelson employs 20 people. She's trying to keep them busy cleaning windows and doing the work they usually do in the fall. Normally, they'd be running around packing trips and driving canoeists to the water.
2: This is our money-making season. Yeah, this is when we make our money. We don't make money in the winter other than maybe some deposits that come through. This is our livelihood. This is our peak season. And we're hoping that maybe the Boundary Waters opens up soon so we can get back at it.
0: That uncertainty is tough. The Forest Service has extended the wilderness closure through at least Saturday, but Nelson stresses that Ely is still open. The city's big blueberry festival is still scheduled for later this month. There are lots of resorts and other businesses not in the evacuated area. Gunflint Lodge owner John Fredrickson says that's also the case on the other side of the Boundary Waters, along the Gunflint Trail. Business is down, he says, but there are still people staying at the lodge and boating on lakes not in the wilderness.
3: Some people really enjoy kind of seeing the activity here with what's going on and the sky changing colors and kind of a unique historic situation that we have up here right now.
0: But the fires burning across the region have created dangerous air quality. On Tuesday, it was some of the worst in the entire country. That's raised concerns about the health of not just tourists, but of workers in the region. Evacuation zones are also constantly fluctuating. Just last night, the Forest Service closed the campground at the end of the Gunflint Trail. But outfitters and others are holding out hope that rains will come, the wilderness will reopen, and tourists will return. Dan Crocker, NPR News, Ely.
4: Could social media be facing a big tobacco moment? 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I'm Megan McCarty-Carino.
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4: The attorneys general of four states, California, Colorado, Kentucky, and New Jersey, are suing Meta for $1.4 trillion, claiming the social media giant designed Facebook and Instagram to addict young users. The case is heading to court in Oakland, California next month. It follows a landmark verdict earlier this year. An LA jury found Meta and YouTube liable for mental health harms to a young woman who said she'd become addicted to the platform starting at 9 years old. And there are a slew of similar cases coming down the pike. To help break this down, we're joined by Gaia Bernstein. She teaches tech, privacy, and policy law at Seton Hall University and wrote Unwired, Gaining Control Over Addictive Technologies.
6: Here, the attorneys general are suing on the basis of consumer protection laws that prohibit companies, businesses from misleading and deceiving consumers They are arguing that the use of addictive features basically misled users, kept them online for longer, and that tech companies hid the harm. They are also suing on the basis of COPPA, the Kids Online Privacy Law, the federal law, which prohibits collection of data from kids under 13 without the consent of their parents, which is part of what was happening on Instagram and on Facebook, which are the platforms in this case.
7: And we learned in some recent filings from Meta that the attorneys general of these states are basically trying to sue Meta for everything that it's worth. They are seeking damages of $1.4 trillion. Meta's total market cap is $1.5 trillion. Meta, of course, is contesting this, saying that a sanction of that size has no analog in the history of consumer protection enforcement. What do you think is the strategy here?
6: This is about punishing the companies for what they did. And there's another thing here called disgorgement, basically taking back the illegal profits. So basically, if Meta was illegally operating, misleading users, keeping kids online for as long as possible, then, and all these actions were not legal, then all the profits they made are going to be disgorged.
7: Even if this big case or, you know, one of the others following it doesn't succeed, do you think these will have an effect on how social media platforms operate moving forward?
6: I don't think that it's going to be about one case. And on top of that, we have schools districts which sued for the cost that they have to pay for the mental health of the students, all the therapy, the extra counseling, and other issues related to that. So it's never about winning a specific case. It's about the overall impact here.
7: That's Gaia Bernstein at Seton Hall University. Jesus Alvarado produced this episode. I'm Megan McCarty Carino, and that's Marketplace Tech. This is APM.
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10: Live from NPR News in Washington, I'm Dave Mattingly. The U.S. military says it's carried out daytime and nighttime attacks against Iran in the last 24 hours. The stepped-up strikes hit Iranian military sites farther north than in previous days. U.S. Central Command says American forces also struck a ship it says tried to breach the renewed American naval blockade of Iranian ports. Iran responded by launching drones and missiles at Bahrain, Kuwait, and Jordan. Nearly half of House Democrats voted yesterday to cut off U.S. aid to Israel. It wasn't enough to pass, but NPR's Barbara Sprunt says it reflects a major political shift for the party.
11: The proposed amendment to a State Department funding bill would have removed over $3 billion in funding to Israel. It ultimately failed. The measure was introduced by Republican Congressman Thomas Massey of Kentucky, who has long advocated for a more isolationist posture when it comes to foreign policy. The issue divided Democratic leaders, who typically vote in lockstep. The number two Democrat in the House, Catherine Clark, voted to remove the funding for Israel. House Minority Leader Hakeem Jeffries called it overly broad and said it would also restrict the United States' ability to confront Hamas, Hezbollah, and other terrorist organizations in the region. Barbara Sprunt, NPR News.
10: Sunday's Men's World Cup final will feature Spain against Argentina. This is NPR News from Washington.
12: For NPR News, in the Twin Cities, I'm Phineas Pope. Ramsey County officials yesterday sued the Department of Homeland Security over the arrest of an American citizen in St. Paul. Masked ICE agents forced Chong Li Tao out of his home in freezing weather, wearing only sandals and boxer shorts. They drove him back an hour later after realizing he was not one of the sex offenders they were looking for. One of the people they were seeking was already in a Minnesota prison. Sheriff Bob Fletcher says federal officials are refusing to help with his investigation into whether the agents committed crimes, including burglary, kidnapping, and false imprisonment.
13: Dragging someone out of their house that's not wanted, doesn't have any warrants, hasn't committed a crime, in the winter, throwing them in a squad car and driving them around isn't the America we want to live in.
12: A Homeland Security spokesperson calls the lawsuit a, quote, political stunt. As wildfires continue to spread up north, a temporary evacuation center is now open at Babbitt Municipal Building, about 20 minutes south of Ely. Molly Castle-Work has more.
14: The air-conditioned building has cots and a gym and is staffed by Red Cross volunteers and public health workers. Dan Williams is executive director for the Red Cross of Northern and Central Minnesota. The center is currently open from 8 a.m. to 9 p.m., but he says that could change with the fires.
15: And so people can go there, they can clean up, they can get information, and even just figure out, like, what are we going to do? Are we going to go to our aunt's house in the cities? Are we going to get a hotel? Are we going to wait it out? What are they going to do, right? So a little of it's giving people a safe place to decide what their next step is.
14: William says the center is not in need of donations right now. Molly Castle-Work, Rochester.
12: Farmington police officers say a 13-year-old from Apple Valley died yesterday after he was hit by a vehicle. Officers say two boys were crossing Highway 50 when an SUV traveling westbound struck one of them and didn't stop. Bystanders and emergency responders provided aid, but the boy died at the scene. The Minnesota State Patrol is assisting with the investigation. They're looking for anyone who has information about the crash or who's seen a small black SUV with front end or passenger side damage. The vehicle is missing its passenger side mirror. Right now in International Falls, cloudy, 62 degrees. In the Twin Cities, cloudy and 73. I'm Phineas Pope. This is NPR News.
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17: It's Morning Edition from NPR News. I'm A. Martinez in Los Angeles, California.
18: And I'm Leila Fadel in Washington, D.C. Good morning. The new chairman of the Federal Reserve took questions from lawmakers this week for the first time since taking over the central bank. The topics included artificial intelligence, immigration, and inflation. Kevin Warsh said the Fed is determined to bring rising prices under control. NPR's Scott Horsley was watching the testimony, so you didn't have to, and he joins me now to discuss. Good morning, Scott.
19: Good morning, Leila.
18: So what did Warsh say about inflation and the big swings we've seen in energy prices?
19: Yeah, there have been some big swings. Gas prices jumped sharply just as Warsh was sworn in as Fed chair back in May as a result of the U.S. war with Iran. That pushed annual inflation to its highest level in more than 3 years. Then we had the ceasefire and gasoline prices fell. And of course, now that ceasefire has unraveled and gas prices are climbing again. They jumped another nickel a gallon just overnight. Warsh told senators there's not a lot he and his Fed colleagues can do about any individual price, but if they do their jobs right, Warsh says, overall inflation will come down.
20: When prices go up, I know it hits your constituents every day. I'm not trying to sound dismissive of it, but I also don't want to say that there's much that we can do about cattle prices or milk prices today. But there's a lot we can do to make sure that the entire grocery aisle doesn't have higher prices, and that's what we're committed to do.
19: Warsh has been deliberately vague about what he wants to do with interest rates, but his tough talk on inflation sounds like someone who wants to keep rates relatively high for now, and that's what investors are betting Warsh and his colleagues will do when they meet in a couple of weeks.
18: Now, artificial intelligence is driving a lot of spending. How is Warsh reacting to it?
19: Yeah, big tech companies are investing huge sums of money in AI, and that has the potential to affect two things the Fed watches very carefully, inflation and the job market. Right now, for example, computer chip prices are going up because of all the data centers, but we're also seeing a lot of construction jobs. Warsh says over time, the impact of AI could be different.
20: In the near term, I think this investment is probably quite good for jobs as we're building out the infrastructure. And over the long term, my best guess is that this will improve American productivity. But between the short term and the long term, it can have a disruptive effect, and we're attuned to that.
19: Warsh has appointed a task force to explore how AI might affect the Fed's work, and he's expecting recommendations by the end of this year.
18: Warsh also got some questions about immigration. What did he say?
19: You know, like his predecessor, Jay Powell, Warsh tries to stay in his lane, and he stressed that immigration policy is up to Congress and the White House, not the Federal Reserve. But the questions he got do highlight some of the divisions within the Republican Party. GOP Senator Tom Tillis of North Carolina warned the administration's aggressive crackdown on immigration, both legal and illegal, could leave the U.S. with a real shortage of workers.
1: People are high-fiving and talking about net zero immigration growth as if it's a good thing. It's only a good thing if you want to repeat the mistakes of Western Europe, Japan, China, and other nations that didn't get their replacement rate right.
19: Another Republican senator, Bernie Moreno of Ohio, took the opposite tack. He says a rebound in immigration would make the Fed's job harder.
21: If you have dramatically more humans in the United States looking for work, by definition, it makes full employment more difficult.
19: Now, Warsh was careful not to get dragged into that debate, but clearly immigration policy can make a big difference in the size of the U.S. workforce and the potential for economic growth.
18: NPR's Scott Horsley, thanks for that rundown, Scott.
19: You're welcome.
17: Those rising oil and natural gas prices are not just affecting inflation. They also mean more profits for oil companies. Top global oil producers have been making tens of billions of dollars in profits since the beginning of the war with Iran in late February. Some U.S. lawmakers have a plan for that. Here's NPR's Julia Simon.
22: I'm here at the gas station right now, and if you, like many Americans, fill up your car with gas, you know very well that the price has jumped up in recent months. But what hasn't jumped up so much is the price of actually drilling for the oil and making this gas. So where does this leave us? Gasoline doesn't cost that much more to make, but because global oil prices have risen at one point to over $120 per barrel, many oil companies are making more money, and that's led to excess profits, or windfall profits. This Democratic senator wants the U.S. to tax them.
23: Sheldon Whitehouse, a senator from the state of Rhode Island.
22: Here's how Whitehouse says it would work. You look at the average price of a barrel of oil before the war. You compare that to the price spikes today. And then you look at the excess profits.
23: And then you split the difference. We're actually somewhat generous about letting him keep half of the excess profits, but we want at least half of it to go back.
22: White House says the federal government would send the money to lower-income Americans through tax rebates. This windfall tax proposal isn't new. White House introduced a bill proposing a windfall tax in 2022 after Russia's invasion of Ukraine. He introduced another version this year. Neither proposal went anywhere, but a similar tax has become law across the pond.
24: That's what happened in the UK.
22: Here's Dominic Eagleton with the environmental nonprofit Global Witness. He says after Russia invaded Ukraine,
24: the UK government introduced a windfall tax on the oil industry's profits, which were, you know, kind of reaching astronomical levels.
22: The oil industry made more than $900 billion in profits following Russia's invasion, according to researchers at UMass Amherst. Eagleton says the UK's windfall oil tax has brought in more than $12 billion through 2025, the most recent year for which they have data. The European Union also had a temporary windfall oil tax following Russia's invasion, and some European countries want one again. U.S. oil producers aren't a fan of this tax proposal.
25: We are the world's largest oil producer, the world's largest natural gas producer.
22: This is Dustin Meyer, Senior Vice President with the American Petroleum Institute, or API, a trade organization for the U.S. oil and gas industry. He says America has become a global energy leader.
25: But a big part of that secret sauce was having the sort of investment certainty to bring us to that position. Proposals like this only erode that certainty and send exactly the wrong message at exactly the wrong time.
22: Chevron, ExxonMobil, and Shell did not respond to requests for comment about the proposed tax. BP referred NPR to API. White House's office says that this bill is targeted to impact only the biggest oil producers and would leave about 70% of U.S. oil production untouched. About a dozen senators have signed on to White House's bill, all of them Democrats, along with independent Bernie Sanders. White House says that it's going to be an uphill struggle. Ultimately, he wants to spotlight big oil profits and this.
23: Wind, solar, and battery power, they're not raising their prices.
22: The war has highlighted how these renewable energy sources have gotten cheaper. Julia Simon, NPR News.
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0: Here's the regional weather forecast from NPR News. Another hot, smoky, muggy day today. The smoke, of course, because of the northern Minnesota wildfires. Air quality alerts are posted for much of the state. Highs will be in the mid-80s and lower 90s, a little cooler near Lake Superior. For the metro area, hazy skies because of the smoke. Highs of around 92 today. Not much of a wind out of the east, only around 5 miles an hour. Smoke tonight and tomorrow. Highs tomorrow, mid-90s. Saturday, highs in the upper 80s. I'm Annie Baxter. I'm part of the team of editors here at NPR News. I work with reporters all over the state in cities like Rochester, Moorhead, and Duluth. My work is made possible by the members of Minnesota Public Radio. Thank you.
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0: And this is Minnesota Public Radio News. The Trump administration is moving forward with ending temporary protected status, or TPS, for Haitians and Syrians following a U.S. Supreme Court ruling. The decision is raising concerns among members of Minnesota's Haitian community who say the program has allowed many families to build lives in this country. Sarah Tamer has more.
4: For members of Minnesota's Haitian community, the Supreme Court's decision is creating uncertainty about what comes next for people who have built their lives in the state. Rose Mingo Holt, who is originally from Haiti, is the founder, director, and teacher at Mes Amis French School in Hopkins. She's a U.S. citizen, but she says she's worried about friends, relatives, and other Haitians who have relied on temporary protected status to live and work legally in the U.S.
5: It's devastating for those who have to go back and they don't know if they really have a home or if they are safe. You know, it's really the safety situation.
4: Temporary Protected Status, or TPS, is a federal program created by Congress in 1990. It allows people from countries facing armed conflict, natural disasters, or other extraordinary conditions to remain in the U.S. temporarily and receive authorization to work. If TPS ends, people may lose their work permits and protection from deportation. Anna Patritz-Acosta is an associate professor at Mitchell Hamlin School of Law. She says the ruling affects how courts can review the government's decisions about ending TPS.
6: It limits the ability of courts to do any type of judicial review of the process that was laid out by Congress.
4: Patritz-Acosta says the ruling could also have implications beyond Haiti and Syria. While Minnesota has smaller populations of Haitian and Syrian TPS holders, she says the decision could affect future legal challenges involving people from other countries with TPS protections, including Venezuela and Ukraine. Mingo Holt says for many Haitians she knows, TPS has meant more than legal status. She worries about the conditions they could face if they have to return to Haiti.
5: It's giving them a life to live. Hope, security.
4: For now, the administration can move forward with ending TPS protections for Haitians and Syrians while legal challenges continue. For families who have built their lives under the program, the future remains uncertain as they weigh what comes next. Sarah Tamer, NPR News, Minneapolis.
18: The U.S. Mint is going to make $1 coins with President Trump's face on them. But there are laws that prevent money from depicting living presidents. NPR's Rachel Treisman reports on the administration's workaround.
7: When Treasury Secretary Scott Bessent unveiled a new $1 collectible coin on Fox News on Tuesday, he said he only had two mandates.
8: The currency has to say "In God We Trust" somewhere on it.
7: That's engraved on the coin, according to photos he shared on Wednesday.
8: And there cannot be a image of a living person.
7: That's also engraved on the coin, a close-up of President Trump's face. The Thayer Amendment from 1866 prohibits the use of any living person's likeness on U.S. currency. Here's Jeremy Paul, a professor at Northeastern University School of Law.
9: We don't want neutral symbols like our money to be partisan.
7: Congress passed a law in 2020 authorizing a new coin for America's 250th birthday with a design, quote, emblematic of the United States semi-quincentennial. And Bessent argues there's a precedent for featuring the president.
8: During the 150th, there was a Calvin Coolidge coin, so we can put living people's images on a coin.
7: But Paul is not convinced. He points to a 2005 law that says a coin can't honor a president until at least 2 years after their death.
9: Whatever precedent there might be, the law has changed further in the direction of trying to depoliticize the currency.
7: The Department of the Treasury says the coin doesn't violate any laws. It did not respond to NPR's questions about how much the collectible coins will cost or where revenue will go.
9: Will the government make money off these coins? Yes, it will. That's the whole point.
7: The coins will go on sale starting this fall. Rachel Treisman, NPR News.
0: 6:48 on Morning Edition. Let's talk about the forecast. Pretty interesting one with the smoke and the heat. Joining us is Sven Sundgaard, our meteorologist. Good morning.
10: Good morning. Yuck, huh?
0: Yeah, yuck. No kidding, yuck. I was a little surprised to see the air quality at WDSC-TV in Duluth here this morning at 900 or something like that. I wonder if that sensor is just not working.
10: No, there are several. You know, the Minnesota Pollution Control Agency has said that we shattered our old air quality records in the last 24 hours, that the new top, the old record was 476 at Grand Portage last year. And now they have a new top 10 list, and all top 10 are in the 1,000. So, yeah, that's northeastern Minnesota. And ours isn't that great here in southern Minnesota either. Twin Cities, a lot of places reporting over 300. That's hazardous. Yeah, you can tell when you go outside, it's basically a campfire. So you don't want to be out there at all. Whether you're healthy or unhealthy, doesn't matter. It's basically a campfire out there. And it's going to stay pretty bad, I think, much of the day today. When that smoke first came in, Kathy, we were at 96 degrees and the temperature dropped 7 degrees because that smoke plume was like cloud cover. So pretty incredible. So we have that air quality alert through at least 11 a.m. tomorrow. I think they're probably going to extend it, especially for northern Minnesota. Now, we're going to start to see winds switch back out of the south today. So that's going to slowly push that smoke back to the north and northeast. So the Twin Cities, we should see improvement by evening, overnight, especially by tomorrow. I think we're going to get a break from the smoke, but it could swing back in late Saturday as winds switch yet again.
0: Ooh, all right. So air quality alerts, we should say, really, for much of Minnesota.
10: Much of Minnesota, yeah.
0: Okay. Wondering here a little bit about the heat. Then because you have the smoke, we're not going to get as hot?
10: Yeah, temperatures are going to be probably a few degrees cooler today, but we're still talking 91, 92 degrees. But yeah, otherwise we would probably be in the mid-90s, may even be a little cooler than that. This smoke is pretty thick, so we'll see how much we can thin it out this afternoon. The winds are going to be pretty south, or pretty light out of the south, but it is going to start to improve that visibility somewhat. But we still have the extreme heat warning for the Twin Cities Metro. That's the only area left in it through tomorrow night. And that's just because we're just not cooling off at night. So the city is staying warm, but probably back in the mid-90s tomorrow. And then still close to 90 here Saturday and Sunday before we start to see those temperatures dip. Finally, more seasonable temperatures, mid-80s by Tuesday, it looks like.
0: Drought monitor comes out later today.
10: Yeah, and I think we're going to see drought expand because, no surprise, we haven't seen a whole lot of rain this last week. Now, what it does include is some of that rain from early last week. Remember, Austin had 6 inches of rain, 1 to 2 inches in central Minnesota, but northern and much of central Minnesota got missed by that. So I think it's probably not going to be great news.
0: All right, we'll talk later. Thanks, Sven.
10: You bet.
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11: From Marketplace in New York, I'm Kimberly Adams. With the war in Iran resumed and a U.S. naval blockade back in place, oil prices continue to rise. This morning, Brent crude oil is trading at $84.61 a barrel. Prior to the strikes resuming, Brent crude was pricing in the low 70s, and before the ceasefire, oil prices rose above $100 a barrel. For more on all this, I'm joined by Diane Swonk, chief economist at the audit, tax, and advisory firm KPMG. Diane, good morning.
12: Good morning.
11: How much of what we're seeing with oil prices right now is driven by actual supply disruption versus just people's fears?
12: A lot of what we've seen has been fear-related, although we have also seen disruptions in supply. What mitigated it was that we had extraordinary inventories that were used as a buffer to drain a lot of those inventories so that we wouldn't have to feel the pain. You layer on top of that some of the things that are flying underneath the radar screen, and that is the war with Ukraine and Russia. Russia has now stopped exporting much of its diesel fuel. Diesel fuel prices have shot up dramatically, and refined products, refining capacity, a lot of the excess refining capacity is locked inside of the Strait of Hormuz.
11: And you mentioned all the drawdown of reserves. U.S. oil reserves are at the lowest level since 1983, so it's not like we have the same kind of buffer moving forward.
12: Exactly. And that's really important. And it's one of the things that sort of is, I think, confusing to people because they see oil prices had come down quite a bit. And of course, we tend to see oil prices move around a lot, but prices at the pump go up like a rocket and come down like a feather. That's a common saying. And that's because on the way up, oftentimes gas stations are squeezed and they don't get as much, make as much money, or sometimes lose money. And then when prices are falling, they try to recoup those margins. And then consumers get angry because they feel like that's price gouging. They're also drawing upon more expensive inventories that are now in their tanks. And it takes a while to sort of cycle that all through.
11: Diane Swonk is chief economist at the audit, tax, and advisory firm KPMG. Thank you, Diane.
12: Thank you.
11: Let's do the numbers. Dow, S&P, and NASDAQ futures are mixed, with the Dow future up 103 points, 0.2%, and the NASDAQ future down 0.8%. The 10-year Treasury yield is up at 4.58%. The largest private health care insurer in the U.S. just posted its latest earnings report. United Health Group made almost $5.5 billion in the second quarter. The company's in the midst of a turnaround plan, which includes pouring $1.5 billion into AI. The insurer told CNBC that it will use AI to improve efficiency and patient care, such as speeding up pre-authorizations, but that AI is not making care approval decisions. United Health Group is trading up about 6% in pre-market markets.
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11: We got a surprisingly favorable report on inflation earlier this week. The consumer price index fell in June after shooting up sharply earlier in the spring. The price pullback last month still left annual inflation high at 3.5%, which is actually the same rate average wages have been growing over the past year, meaning workers who are also consumers are barely getting ahead in this economy right now. Marketplace's Mitchell Hartman reports.
1: Economists pay close attention to something called real earnings. That's how much wages are rising after accounting for rising prices, explains former BLS Commissioner Erica Groshen.
13: Your paycheck can increase, but that may not be enough to compensate for increase in prices. What's happening to purchasing power?
1: Workers actually lost purchasing power to inflation. Their real earnings turned negative in April and May, while they barely broke even in June. In fact, over the past year, wage gains have been steadily falling. Erica Groshen has a few ideas why.
13: Even though unemployment rate is fairly low, there are fewer people changing jobs. And one of the ways that people increase their earnings is by getting a new job.
1: And why is there so little quitting, so little job churn right now?
14: People are feeling uncertain, and that financial risk just feels a little too great.
1: Keith Spencer is a career expert at Resume Now.
14: A lot of people think if I have a sure thing right now, though I might be unhappy, though I might feel undercompensated, I don't necessarily want to risk going somewhere else where often it is last hired, first fired.
1: Plus, says Erica Groshen, the low-hire, low-fire economy helps employers.
13: They're hanging on to their workers, and that decreases pressure on employers, and they don't have to hire new workers. They might have to pay more to come on board.
1: But here's the thing. Even though rising prices have eroded workers' purchasing power and sent real earnings into the red, consumer spending has held up pretty well. How does that work? John Lear at Morning Consult says for necessities like gas, consumers have just rolled with the higher prices. They really have no choice. Spending on discretionary items, especially by lower and middle income consumers, has shifted or been put on credit cards.
15: We have a consumer that has kind of learned the lessons of energy shocks and elevated prices. I think they're more adaptive. Folks are trading down to cheaper alternatives.
1: But as he points out, not everyone has to.
15: We haven't seen a dramatic pullback among upper income adults. You know, travel spending remains really robust. The airlines say premium routes are still fully booked.
1: And wages are rising at the top of the income spectrum faster than at the middle and bottom. Plus, these consumers have other sources of revenue to support robust consumer spending, like gains on stock and bond portfolios and home equity. I'm Mitchell Hartman for Marketplace.
11: And in New York, I'm Kimberly Adams with the Marketplace Morning Report. 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
0: Here's the regional weather forecast from NPR News. Another hot, smoky, muggy day today. The smoke, of course, because of the northern Minnesota wildfires. Air quality alerts are posted for much of the state. Highs will be in the mid-80s and lower 90s, a little cooler near Lake Superior. For the metro area, hazy skies because of the smoke. Highs of around 92 today. Not much of a wind out of the east, only around 5 miles an hour. Smoke tonight and tomorrow. Highs tomorrow, mid-90s. Saturday, highs in the upper 80s.
26: I'm Annie Baxter. I'm part of the team of editors here at NPR News. I work with reporters all over the state in cities like Rochester, Moorhead, and Duluth. 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Thank you.
0: The wildfires burning across northeastern Minnesota have now scorched more than 55,000 acres, filling Minnesota skies with smoke. I'm Kathy Werzer. It's Thursday, July 16th. You're listening to Morning Edition on NPR. We'll have the latest on the fires that continue to burn out of control this hour. And a Ramsey County attorney is suing the Department of Homeland Security for more details on the arrest of an American citizen. And then we'll go around the state to look at the latest art events in this week's Art Hounds. was on this date in 1992 when Bill Finney was sworn in as St. Paul's police chief, becoming the first African-American to hold that job in the capital city. Today's birthdays include Football Hall of Famer Barry Sanders. Barry turns 58 years old. It's 7:01, and the news is next.
18: Live from NPR News in Washington, I'm Windsor Johnston. President Trump is set to deliver a primetime address tonight that he says will focus in part on elections. The speech could include information related to the 2020 election, which Trump falsely claimed he won. The speech comes as the president pushes Republicans to pass new federal voting restrictions ahead of the November midterm elections. The U.S. continues to intensify its airstrikes against Iran. NPR's Hadil Al-Shalchi reports American forces struck Iranian targets in multiple locations over the last 24 hours.
17: The U.S. military said it struck an unladen oil tanker attempting to sail toward an Iranian port in the Arabian Gulf. It said the ship ignored warnings and violated the U.S. blockade. There was no immediate comment from Iran. U.S. Central Command also said it has been redirecting compliant commercial vessels through the Strait of Hormuz. The U.S. intensified its attacks on Iranian military targets for a fifth day, and Iran responded by targeting U.S. bases in the Gulf and Jordan. The status of the ceasefire talks is currently unknown, but Iranian diplomats said they have been in contact with mediators. Hadil Al-Shalchi, NPR News, Istanbul.
18: Delegations from 65 countries are gathering at the State Department today for a counterterrorism conference. NPR's Michelle Kellerman reports the Trump administration is using the meeting to press governments to confront left-wing political violence.
19: The State Department says Secretary Rubio will use his speech to describe far-left political terrorism as a, quote, real and transnational threat that is resurging. He calls it, quote, a unique evil rooted in a deep resentment toward civilization. While many in Europe have raised concerns about right-wing political violence, an official in Rubio's department tells reporters that countries have a handle on that and says countries have a blind spot when it comes to violence from the far left. Michelle Kellerman, NPR News, the State Department.
18: Senators are reacting to Acting Attorney General Todd Blanche's testimony after a rocky confirmation hearing on Capitol Hill yesterday. Democratic Senator Cory Booker tells NPR that Blanche is using the department to protect President Trump and pursue his perceived enemies.
21: Using his office to go after Donald Trump's perceived enemies, like Jim Comey, for putting seashells in the sand and shapes. All of these things are painting a picture of somebody that is not pursuing justice, but is using the justice system as a shield to protect Donald Trump and as a sword to go after his enemies.
18: Blanche needs a simple majority of 51 votes to be confirmed as Attorney General in the Senate, assuming all 100 senators are present and voting. This is NPR.
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23: For NPR News, in the Twin Cities, I'm Phineas Pope. Poor air quality continues today for Minnesota due to wildfires. Air quality has reached the maroon category for much of eastern Minnesota, including the Twin Cities metro, meaning hazardous for everyone. That's according to the Minnesota Pollution Control Agency. The MPCA says anyone in the hazardous area should avoid any outdoor activity and stay inside. Further west in Minnesota, very unhealthy and unhealthy alerts are in effect. Alerts run through 11 a.m. tomorrow. The Minneapolis City Council will vote this morning on whether or not to allocate $2.5 million toward a livability crisis at Heritage Park. The mixed-income development includes public housing residents who are living in mold and rat-infested units. Eric Hansen is the director of community planning and economic development. He said the city needs to help relocate the 658 people who are impacted and help with emergency fixes in the meantime.
24: It is a process that the city will have to stand up, almost akin to an emergency response that we had to the Operation Metro Surge response. We are working collaboratively with the Emergency Management Department to develop that plan, and we need resources to help.
23: The city doesn't own or operate the housing units, but the council has asked the city auditor to look into how city dollars have been used in relation to the property. Heritage Park is owned and operated by a court-ordered receiver. Union leaders representing concession workers at Target Field say the Twins need to find a new concessions vendor to replace its current one. Regina Medina has more.
4: The union has filed unfair labor practices against the vendor, Delaware North. Shea Freeberg, secretary-treasurer with Unite Here Local 17, says there's been no movement in negotiations, even after a one-day strike by workers last month.
5: We believe that it's time for the Twins to step up and force Delaware North to do the right thing. And if Delaware North won't do the right thing, the Twins need to find a concessionaire that aligns with Minnesota values.
4: Freeberg says the unfair labor charges include surveillance, intimidation, and coercion. I'm Regina Medina in Minneapolis.
23: Minnesota officials are extending a pause on enrolling new Medicaid providers in a dozen high-risk service programs for at least another 6 months. The Minnesota Department of Human Services must revalidate over 5,000 high-risk Medicaid providers to comply with a federal agreement. State officials say they need more time to verify providers before accepting new applications. Sunny today again. Smoke in the air is likely. Air quality alerts are in effect for much of Minnesota today. 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
18: It's Morning Edition from NPR News. I'm Leila Fadel in Washington, D.C.
16: And I'm A. Martinez in Los Angeles, California. President Trump sent Congress a formal notification this week that the U.S. is once again at war with Iran.
18: The administration argues this gives them a new 60-day clock to use military action without congressional approval. But the greater concern for the president and his inner circle may not be approval from Congress, but from voters, particularly as the midterms get closer and closer.
16: NPR White House correspondent Franco Ordonez joins us now. Franco, so a restarting of full-scale fighting, there's got to be some political implications here.
8: I think it kind of depends on what actually happens next. I mean, the president would rather not be dealing with all this. I mean, he's made that clear as he's aggressively pushed for the ceasefire. Now, I will say, A, if these new strikes actually kind of break the regime, if the Strait of Hormuz actually opens and gas prices drop down, then actually maybe the political implications could be kind of good for the president. But if fighting continues, you know, next week and beyond that, and energy prices continue to rise, then obviously that would not be good for the president or for Republicans for that matter. And just one other factor is whether voters actually feel the U.S. won or lost the war or is winning or losing. I mean, it's certainly not going to sit well with Americans if they feel the president started this war and then the U.S. lost. So the success of this latest offensive could also be very important from that political perspective as well.
16: Yeah. And the thing on that is that foreign policy really rarely dominates midterm elections. I mean, could this year be an exception?
8: I mean, yes, in that this is a big foreign policy challenge, but no, or really only because it's helping drive such major domestic challenges. I mean, voters are not necessarily going to point to the war for how they voted. I was talking with John McHenry, a veteran pollster with North Star Opinion Research. You know, he says exit polls will not show the war, but they'll more likely show voters citing higher energy prices and the economy, which are driven by the war.
9: Ultimately, the gas prices may be the determining factor in how this plays out politically, because gas prices have a ripple effect on everything. Prices, you know, at every retail shop and at the grocery store will go up because, you know, a gallon of milk doesn't walk to the grocery store. It gets driven there by a truck. So the gas price is sort of the crux of the whole matter.
8: Now, that could change, of course, if this continues to grow and if, for example, Trump commits ground troops to the conflict. Now, he's been reluctant to do that, but he has threatened the possibility.
16: So, Franco, is this what we're doing now? Sporadic strikes and then just continued anxiety about the war all the time?
8: I mean, I'll say that Americans, though, have been expecting that. I mean, there was a new Reuters poll that came out that said 4 out of 5 Americans expect the war to drag on indefinitely. I mean, less than 20% expect the war to end in a matter of weeks.
2: Thing is, though, President Trump has said for months that the war is almost over. Obviously not, because Iran continues to stop traffic going through the strait. So what has this done to Trump's overall support?
8: Well, I'd say a majority of Americans oppose the war, but I'll just add that if you focus on Republicans, they largely continue to remain behind Trump. I mean, it's not necessarily that they're ignoring the evidence that you outlined, but they trust Trump's framing. And McHenry, the Republican pollster, tells me he doesn't expect that to change, no matter the reporting, no matter the facts on the ground, that Trump's core supporters trust how the president interprets those facts to them. And he says that they're likely to trust the president until they can't anymore.
2: That's White House correspondent Franco Ordonez. Thanks a lot.
8: Thank you, A.
18: For more on what's next in Iran, I'm joined by Richard Nephew. He was deputy special envoy for Iran in the Biden administration. He also worked on the 2015 nuclear deal with Iran as the lead sanctions expert for U.S. negotiators. Good morning and welcome back to the program.
3: Good morning. Thanks for having me.
18: So a statement from Iran's Revolutionary Guard broadcast on state media said, quote, the region's oil and gas exports will either be available to everyone or to no one. That's being taken as a reference to shutting down other trade routes like the Red Sea beyond the Strait of Hormuz. How do you think Iran is weighing its next move?
3: Yeah, this has been Iran's position for quite some time. They were saying this in response to sanctions policies the United States had, you know, a decade ago. So, you know, obviously military attacks and a blockade are going to be part of it. I think their perspective is that they've got the military force to be able to target beyond just the Persian Gulf and the Straits. They've been signaling that really for months now. And I think they're going to try and make sure that all the countries in the region understand that there is no way out other than some kind of deal that allows them to retain control of the Strait of Hormuz, which is now a strategic objective.
18: Now, they're not the only ones threatening. In an interview that aired Tuesday on Fox News, President Trump promised to expand attacks on Iran. Let's listen to what he said.
10: Next week, it gets really bad for them because next week comes the power plants. Next week comes the bridges. We're going to knock out all their power plants. We're going to knock out all their bridges unless they get to the table and negotiate.
18: Why does Iran keep pushing even in the face of a threat like that? Threats we've also heard before from the president.
3: Well, I think two reasons. One, I don't think that they believe the president. I think that over the course of the last several months, he's made very big threats and then he's backed down. And he's backed down kind of making up reasons to do so and saying there's some new diplomatic initiative. So I think they think he's just going to do it again. And then I think the second big thing is they have seen that when they've backed down in the past, it's not resulted in anything positive. And I think the new Iranian leadership, which despite the president's words on this, is far more radical, far more aggressive. These are the folks who believed all along that anytime Iran's been provoked, it needs to attack and be very aggressive. So I think that the Iranian leadership perspective is we don't trust this guy. We don't believe this guy. We actually think we can make him down if we use force. Mm. The real problem is that that's also the American position right now.
18: So what does that mean then if they're both kind of playing the same game?
3: I think basically this just drives us into a policy cul-de-sac. I think both the American and the Iranian governments don't have enough military capacity to get what they want altogether. The Iranians are not in a position to totally take control of the strait, although they can threaten access. The United States, at the current level of military operations, is unable to stop Iran from attacking. And so basically it's going to drive both sides back to talking, something that both Trump and Iranian lead negotiator Khalibaf have talked about in recent days.
18: But what will get them back to talking? I mean, because this is very deadly. An Iranian government spokesperson said more than 30 civilians were killed just in recent U.S. attacks. CENTCOM said Iran has killed nearly a dozen civilian crew members on ships in the Strait. So deadly for civilians. What do you think it will take for both sides to get back to negotiating?
3: Basically, I think that both sides, as cynical as it is, need to try and demonstrate to the other that they're not afraid, that they're willing to use force, that they're willing to use force in extraordinary ways. I said, you know, yesterday in talking to some folks, I think 5 to 6 days worth of U.S. military operations will be enough for the president to declare, look, I've scared them. Look, I've demonstrated what we're willing to do. I think the Iranians, after a few more attacks on ships, will be willing to say, look, we've demonstrated that we can do this as well. And then I'll be back to the table. But the problem is that even though both sides may come back to the table, it's really hard to see a long-term solution to any of this. So I kind of expect this situation to be our new normal, at least for quite some time.
18: If you were advising the U.S. team, what would your recommendations be to get beyond? I mean, they've discarded the memorandum of understanding pretty openly at this point, but to get beyond that and to a new agreement.
3: Well, I would first of all question whether or not a new agreement's our best path forward. Mm. I think that the best path forward for the United States is to ensure that the strait is open and reasonably free for ships to be able to operate through, although Iran's going to try and exert pressure all along, to maintain pressure on the Iranian system and frankly, force the Iranian leadership to confront the deep challenges they've got, you know, domestically. They still can't deliver water to Tehran. They still can't deliver electricity or gas. And to frankly see whether or not this Iranian leadership can be waited out. I think all other options at some point provide more relief to the Iranians and to the IRGC in particular than would be wise and won't solve fundamental problems.
18: Richard Nephew, he served in the Biden administration, worked on the 2015 Iran nuclear deal. He's now at Columbia University. Thank you for your time.
3: Thank you.
2: The Centers for Disease Control and Prevention has not had a permanent director for most of President Trump's second term. Trump's nominee to lead it is Dr. Erica Schwartz. She told senators at her confirmation hearing on Wednesday that she will restore trust in the agency.
1: My sacred responsibility is to provide the American people with public health guidance that is clear, honest, and evidence-based.
2: NPR's Ping Wong has more.
18: Schwartz is considered a mainstream candidate, a retired rear admiral in the U.S. Public Health Service. In the lead-up to the hearing, she made a concerted effort to gain support from both Republican and Democratic senators on the Health, Education, Labor, and Pensions Committee. She met with members like Senator John Hickenlooper, a Democrat from Colorado.
11: Senator, it was great to meet you, and I just wanted to say further.
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2: President or the secretary would ever do what you just mentioned.
3: Really?
4: Sanders pointed out that Kennedy fired the last CDC director for refusing to comply with his vaccine directives. Public health veterans like Dr. Deb Howry, former chief medical officer at CDC, had hoped that Schwartz would take a clearer stand.
5: Some of her answers were really disappointing when they asked her about political interference, and she kept talking about it being hypothetical.
4: But Howry says Schwartz was in a tough position, having to show her support for the president and secretary, while assuring the senators that she would be an independent leader that follows the science. The committee will decide whether to advance her nomination for a full Senate vote. Ping Huang, NPR News.
6: Kathy Werzer, Minnesota Public Radio News. Good morning. Glad you're with us on a Thursday. Coming up, it's the Minnesota Connection.
7: I'm Jeff Jones, a producer at NPR News. 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This vital mix of information is made possible by member contributions. Thank you.
6: Here's the regional weather forecast from NPR News. Another hot, smoky, muggy day today. The smoke, of course, because of the northern Minnesota wildfires. Air quality alerts are posted for much of the state. Highs will be in the mid-80s and lower 90s, a little cooler near Lake Superior. For the metro area, hazy skies because of the smoke. Highs of around 92 today. Not much of a wind out of the east, only around 5 miles an hour. Smoke tonight and tomorrow. Highs tomorrow, mid-90s. Saturday, highs in the upper 80s.
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6: Large parts of the Gunflint Trail, the BWCA, and Cook County, Minnesota are under evacuation orders this morning as numerous wildfires continue to burn through thousands of acres of forest in northeastern Minnesota. Residents and vacationers as far away as the Temperance River State Park area of the North Shore near Schroeder and Tofte are being urged to get ready to leave, if need be, because of out-of-control wildfires. Estelle Timar Wilcox joins us right now. She is up in Ely. Good morning.
11: Good morning.
6: Gosh, what's the air like in Ely this morning?
11: Well, it's not great. It's still very smoky outside, and the air quality is well into that hazardous range. It smells like a campfire out there, and the visibility is pretty limited.
6: Ugh. What's the latest on the wildfires?
11: Yeah, well, as of yesterday, officials with Superior National Forest had counted 19 fires burning tens of thousands of acres in far northern Minnesota. Officials with Minnesota's incident management team said they're working to get lines around all those fires, but some are not contained yet. Evacuation notices have expanded over the last day. That includes areas across Lake St. Louis and Cook counties. Some residents have been told to get going now. Others are under a ready notice, meaning they should be ready to leave right away in case those nearby fires spread or shift directions.
6: Mm-hmm. What are folks doing when they're told to get out?
11: Well, a lot of folks in the area are people like Boundary Waters canoers or vacationers in cabins up north. So they've been told to just head back home. But some full-time residents are in these evacuation zones, too. Yesterday, I talked to Dan and Alex Corbell. They live just east of Ely in an area that's

0: currently advised to be ready to evacuate. Alex said it's been a stressful couple of days of packing the car and watching for alerts.
1: I would say the word is surreal for me. It's one thing to see something like this on the news or from afar, but when you literally look out your door and you see what's happening, and know that it is like over the crest of a hill, it is, it hits home in a way that is much different.
0: They came into Ely yesterday to offer help at a community aid hub, which some residents have set up at the town's movie theater.
2: Wow. What's the scene like there?
0: Yeah, I've stopped in a few times so far. It seems like there's more people coming by to offer help than to ask for help. And organizers said they're happy to be in that situation. For now, they're handing out face masks and taking a list of people who are offering help, seeing what they're offering. They're also letting people know what businesses in town are open, where folks can go get some fresh air. Lake County also has resources for evacuees at the Babbitt Municipal Building. People forced to evacuate can go there to get shelter, get a break from the smoke, and make plans for where to go next.
2: So when we were talking yesterday about the fires, we know that a number of them are kind of in the middle of nowhere. They're very remote. So how are crews trying to fight those fires?
0: Yeah, well, officials said there's 400 to 500 firefighters on the ground in that area as of yesterday. Plus, the Minnesota National Guard has been activated and sent to help. Officials in Minnesota are also coordinating with those in Canada since this string of fires crosses the border. But conditions haven't been ideal for firefighting, especially in these really remote areas that are hard to get to. The smoke is making visibility really difficult. Yesterday, that limited the ability to fly planes over the fires, which slows things down. And those conditions have also been ripe for those fires to keep spreading. It's been hot and dry, so flames catch easily.
2: Mm-hmm. And there is some rain in the forecast today, but we'll see how that helps. Estelle, thank you so very much.
0: You're welcome.
2: Estelle Timar Wilcox reporting live from Ely. Ramsey County Attorney John Choi is making good on a threat to sue the Department of Homeland Security. Choi says the agency is not cooperating with his investigation into the ICE arrest of an American citizen. Matt Sepik has our story.
3: Masked agents without a judicial warrant broke into the St. Paul home of Chung Lee Scott Tao, pointed guns at his family, and frog marched him into the 10-degree January air. He was wearing only sandals and boxer shorts. Protesters recorded video as the agents drove Tao away. The Hmong American native of Laos has been a U.S. citizen for 3 decades and has no criminal record. After driving Tao around for an hour, the agents brought him back home after realizing they had the wrong guy. Tao said that the men never apologized. The Department of Homeland Security said later that ICE was looking for 2 sex offenders who were in the country illegally, but neither lived anywhere near Tao's house. One was already in prison. In April, County Attorney John Choi and Sheriff Bob Fletcher said they'd launched an investigation into whether the agents committed crimes, including kidnapping, burglary, and false imprisonment. They interviewed Tao and other witnesses, but Choi says that the Department of Homeland Security stonewalled them when they made repeated requests for case information. So now they're suing.
4: What's really important is that we need to get to the truth. And the truth can't be found without some level of cooperation.
3: Fletcher says Tao, as the victim, deserves accountability.
5: Dragging someone out of their house that's not wanted, doesn't have any warrants, hasn't committed a crime, in the winter throwing them in a squad car and driving them around, isn't the America we want to live in.
3: The incident also came up briefly yesterday at the Senate confirmation hearing for Acting Attorney General Todd Blanche. Minnesota U.S. Senator Amy Klobuchar, a DFLer, asked Blanche if he agrees that it's unacceptable for federal agents to forcibly enter someone's home without a warrant. Here's how Blanche responded.
6: I mean, yes, obviously law enforcement agents need a warrant to enter a house, except for limited exceptions to that. So yes, we very much believe in the constitutional protections afforded American citizens. The same protections are not afforded people who are here illegally.
3: That is not true. The Fourth Amendment applies to everyone. Arrest warrants signed by a judge are meant to ensure that officers have probable cause to arrest someone and that they get the right person. On Monday, Hennepin County Attorney Mary Moriarty said the feds have finally started to comply with a state investigation into the January killings of Renee Good and Alex Preddy and the shooting of Julio Sosa Solis, who was wounded. Moriarty said that the Justice Department handed over evidence in those incidents to the Minnesota Bureau of Criminal Apprehension. The items include Good's SUV. Moriarty followed similar legal steps as Choi to request cooperation, but filed her lawsuit earlier. The litigation brought attorneys from both sides to the negotiating table. In a statement, the Department of Homeland Security calls this latest lawsuit, quote, nothing but a political stunt to demonize ICE, but Choi and his legal team say they are hopeful that going to court will prompt similar cooperation. Matt Sepik, NPR News, St. Paul.
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2: Wow. Well, we are off the charts when it comes to air quality and how healthy or unhealthy it is. Now, usually air quality is rated like 0 to 50. That's good. That's satisfactory. Really not much in way of air pollution. When it gets to be like 300 to 500, it's considered hazardous. It's an emergency condition. And all outdoor activity really should be avoided, according to experts. The current air quality in Duluth, both at WDSE-TV, that's the public station in Duluth, and in West Duluth, 926 right now, according to the PCA. Wow. It's 7:30. More news next.
10: Live from NPR News in Washington, I'm Dave Mattingly. The White House says President Trump plans to discuss free and fair elections in tonight's primetime address. It's unclear what the president plans to say. It comes less than 4 months before the November midterms, with the president having been critical of Senate Republicans for failing to pass the Save America Act, addressing voting and voter registration. Minneapolis, Detroit, Boston, New York, and Washington are among major cities in the U.S. under air quality alerts. That's because of heavy smoke from wildfires in Canada. NPR's Ava Berger says doctors are warning people to take the alerts seriously.
11: A combination of extreme heat and dry conditions in Ontario and northern Minnesota led to raging wildfires. Then this week, weather patterns forced the smoke into the Great Lakes region and down the east coast of the U.S. Health experts warn wildfire smoke is dangerous. It's made up of tiny particles that can be inhaled deep into a person's lungs and even enter the bloodstream. Here's how Dr. David Eisenman, a professor of medicine at UCLA, puts it.
12: There are studies that show effects on the heart with increased heart attacks and heart failure. There's strokes associated with it, respiratory illnesses.
11: Eisenman says, depending on air quality reports, reduce outdoor activity, use air filters, and wear an N95 mask. Ava Berger, NPR News.
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13: For NPR News, in the Twin Cities, I'm Phineas Pope. Small businesses that help drive the tourism economy around the Boundary Waters are beginning to feel the strain from the canoe area's closure. The Forest Service has closed a wilderness through at least Saturday, with 17 wildfires burning in the region. Ginny Nelson with Spirit of the Wilderness Canoe Outfitters in Ely says the closure especially hurts seasonal businesses.
14: We do have some people trickling in to buy bait and tackle, and there's still some people fishing in the area and buying a few things and souvenirs. And so that helps us weather the storm a little bit, but this is the time that we are, you know, banking on.
13: Forest Service officials say they're monitoring conditions daily to determine when the BWCA can be reopened. There are about 500 firefighters battling the fires, which are expected to burn for weeks. The Minneapolis City Council will vote later this morning on a contract that would give the police department a free test run on using drones to respond to 911 calls. The contract would be with the company Skydio. Constituents have raised concerns over the company supplying drones to the Israel Defense Forces. MPD leaders say using drones in first response could help shave down police response times and give police a head start on gathering information about incidents. They want to pilot it in North Minneapolis, where it takes police nearly 8 minutes to get to Priority 1 calls. Many residents have also raised concerns about surveillance and said they don't trust MPD with the drones. The Fed has released the latest edition of its survey of regional economic conditions, Ahmed Hassan reports.
15: Called the Beige Book, the report found employment and wages increased across the upper Midwest. Outreach director and Beige Book contributor Joe Mann says the biggest takeaway is that the economy is still growing slightly, with growth in labor markets.
16: The job market continues to expand in Minnesota, and labor demand was a little bit stronger here than it was in some of the surrounding states, actually.
15: Mann says businesses continue to face higher costs from inflation and rising oil and gas prices. I'm Ahmed Hassan.
13: Well, in sports, the Minnesota Lynx beat the LA Sparks yesterday 96-87. Minnesota will take on the Portland Fire Saturday, 7 o'clock here at home. And the Minnesota Twins take on the Chicago Cubs tomorrow night. Right now in Fergus Falls, foggy 72 degrees, in Austin 73, in Bemidji, hazy 66. I'm Phineas Pope. 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
18: It's Morning Edition from NPR News. I'm A. Martinez in Los Angeles, California.
19: And I'm Leila Fadel in Washington, D.C. Good morning. A major line of questioning for President Trump's pick to lead the intelligence community in 2026 was the election results from 2020.
18: Jay Clayton is the nominee for Director of National Intelligence. He faced senators on Wednesday in a confirmation hearing. The question centered on Trump's repeated false claims that there was election fraud in 2020.
19: For more, we're joined by NPR's Greg Myrie. Good morning, Greg.
20: Hi, Leila.
19: Okay, so we've heard President Trump assert repeatedly and without evidence that the 2020 election was rigged. So when Clayton was asked about this, what did he say?
20: Yeah, the Democrats on the Senate Intelligence Committee repeatedly asked Clayton straight up who won the 2020 election. Clayton said he wasn't an election denier and that Joe Biden was certified as president, but he didn't say outright that Biden won. And so after several go-rounds with senators along these lines, the tone escalated as Georgia Democrat John Ossoff kept pressing Clayton.
21: Who won the 2020 election?
22: Like I said, I'm not going to get into that with you.
21: But you do have an obligation to be honest and forthright with the committee.
22: Is anything that I just said not honest or forthright?
21: Yes, you're not being honest or forthright. Who won the 2020 election?
22: I think I've answered the question.
19: So I know the president is expected to again talk about this election in his speech tonight, an election he lost but refuses to acknowledge he lost. But it's 2026. So why the focus on this in the panel? Could the director of national intelligence end up being part of any investigation into the 2020 election?
20: Yeah, the short answer is yes. Now, Clayton was asked about Trump's speech that he's going to deliver tonight, and Clayton said he didn't know anything about it because he hasn't been confirmed yet. But the director oversees the collective effort of the intelligence community, all 18 agencies, those with a domestic focus like the FBI, those with a foreign focus like the CIA. So yes, this office could be involved. And Leila, an important reminder, the 2020 election has been investigated repeatedly. No evidence has emerged of any serious irregularities in the casting or counting of votes. And this includes a 2021 report by this very office, the Office of the Director of National Intelligence. It said Russia and Iran tried to influence American voters, but did not penetrate the actual voting process, and that China also considered an influence operation, but ultimately decided against it.
19: What should we know about Jay Clayton's background?
20: Yeah, he's a lawyer. He's held a couple of high-powered government jobs. He's currently the U.S. Attorney for the Southern District of New York, and this handles high-profile legal cases in the Justice Department. And he previously led the Securities and Exchange Commission. Now, Senator Mark Warner, the ranking Democrat on the Intelligence Committee, said he's worked with Clayton in earlier jobs and found him highly professional. But Warner stressed that the law stipulates this job must be filled by someone with extensive experience in the intelligence world.
19: So is Clayton qualified for this job?
20: Well, he's never held a job in the intelligence community. Now, he says he's worked extensively with intelligence agencies. For example, his current office is in charge of prosecuting the former leader of Venezuela, Nicolas Maduro. So Clayton works with the FBI and others. Now, a couple quick notes. Republicans control the intelligence committee and can send Clayton's nomination to the full Senate without any Democratic support, and a committee vote is expected next week. And a reminder, this position opened up after the recent resignation of Tulsi Gabbard, who often seemed to be just out of step with President Trump.
19: NPR's Greg Myrie. Thank you, Greg.
20: Sure thing, Layla.
18: In 1 week, ICE officers killed two different men, one in Texas and one in Maine. This week, a third person died after being hit by a truck as he fled from ICE officers during a traffic stop. The deaths have once again brought up questions about the agency's tactics. And now, a new report out today from the ACLU documents widespread use of force by the agency. Let's turn now to NPR criminal justice correspondent Meg Anderson. Meg, tell us about the findings in the report.
0: Yeah, so the ACLU looked at 1,200 incidents involving ICE officers or law enforcement working with ICE across 8 states. The report covers the time from when Trump took office until the end of last year. And these were things that showed up in news coverage, press releases, reports from community groups, things like that. The ACLU gathered all those accounts and then recorded the details of how that enforcement went down. And ultimately, what they found is that ICE resorting to force is not rare. Nearly a third of all the immigration enforcement incidents they studied involved the use of force or the threat of force against someone.
18: Okay, so use of force. What kind of force are we talking about?
0: It varied widely. Sometimes it was pushing someone to the ground or tackling them. But the ACLU also documented nearly 200 times where immigration officers used weapons, things like batons, rubber bullets, chemical irritants. They also found dozens of instances where officers used tactics that many local police agencies restrict or even prohibit, frankly, because they can kill people, things like chokeholds. Noreen Shaw is one of the authors of the ACLU report.
1: With use of force, you're seeing the threat of using force and actually using it become the default tool for immigration enforcement agents.
0: And again, this research is all from 2025. It doesn't even include the violence that we saw in places like Minneapolis earlier this year or these two most recent killings.
18: What factors are at play here? Where are we seeing ICE officers using more aggressive tactics?
0: Well, first, you know, there are just more encounters, right? ICE has ramped up enforcement in the last year and a half, and so more interactions means more opportunities for violence. But the agency has also shifted how they're doing immigration enforcement. Take these recent cases where ICE killed two men. Both of them were shot in their cars. I spoke to Mark Brown about that, and he didn't seem surprised. He was an instructor at the Federal Law Enforcement Training Center from 2019 until 2024. And he says traffic stops were not a main focus of ICE training then. He says these fatal shootings suggest ICE officers don't know how to handle these situations.
4: You cannot ask your officers to do a different mission and not adjust both your policies and training. You're going to have some significant gaps.
0: He says there's a lot of complex considerations for officers conducting traffic stops, right? Like, don't box people in. Don't give out conflicting commands. Other policing experts told me, you know, you just don't shoot into a vehicle unless your life or someone else is actively threatened. And I should note, you know, ICE is halting most traffic stops nationwide until officers get more training, though that is temporary, and we have already seen some pushback from President Trump himself.
18: All right, so what does ICE have to say about this?
0: So in a statement, ICE told me that it will not discuss law enforcement tactics, but that the agency is always evaluating its procedures to keep its officers safe. What I can tell you is that in the aftermath of these recent shootings, officials in Maine and Texas and elsewhere are calling for independent investigations into what happened.
18: All right, that's NPR's Meg Anderson. Meg, thanks.
0: You're welcome.
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2: Here's the regional weather forecast from NPR News. Another hot, smoky, muggy day today. The smoke, of course, because of the northern Minnesota wildfires. Air quality alerts are posted for much of the state. Highs will be in the mid-80s and lower 90s, a little cooler near Lake Superior. For the metro area, hazy skies because of the smoke. Highs of around 92 today. Not much of a wind out of the east, only around 5 miles an hour. Smoke tonight and tomorrow. Highs tomorrow, mid-90s. Saturday, highs in the upper 80s.
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23: 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I'm Scotty Reynolds. I live in Minneapolis, and I do outdoor opera extravaganzas throughout Minnesota. The Grand Marais Playhouse is doing a production of As You Like It, a musical version that was created by the Public Theater with composer Shana Taub. As You Like It is kind of one of Shakespeare's fantastical rom-coms, which has lots of fun frolicking and gender bending happening in the Forest of Arden. In the story, you get to hear Shakespeare's poetry, like, you know, the Seven Ages of Man speech sung. And the way she sets it to music using a multi-generational cast is really, really special, fun, magical, makes you laugh and cry kind of within, you know, 20 seconds. The Grand Marais Playhouse presents their production of As You Like It tonight through August 9th at the Arrowhead Center for the Arts. It's a nice place to beat the heat and see an indoor theater production.
25: My name is Stephanie Mollett. I am the executive director at the Aiken Area Chamber of Commerce, and I love supporting our local music and art scene in my hometown. Nature Rocks is from Long Lake Conservation Center. Their whole mission is inspiring a deep appreciation for nature. And this year, with their 50th anniversary, they're going bigger and better than ever. The headliner for the event will be the Jayhawks. And the fun thing about it is this is the only time the Jayhawks will be playing in the state of Minnesota this year. The whole goal with Nature Rocks is this is a fundraiser for scholarships out at Long Lake Conservation Center. The fun thing that they added this year is that the kids are at a camp and they practice nature and their stewardship. But in addition to that, they are learning all about live music. And then they're working on an opening act for the event itself. Nature Rocks is happening on July 18th at the Aiken County Fairgrounds. Gates open at 5 p.m. Martin Zeller and the Hardways actually start at 6, and the Jayhawks themselves start at 8. So if you want to make sure that you're seeing the kids, though, you want to be there by 5:45, you're going to want to make sure that you're bringing your own chair.
26: My name is Jose Leonardo Santos. I'm an anthropologist that works at Metropolitan State University in the Social Science Department, and I live in Minneapolis. Dances on the Lake is so cool. So I think they've done it something like 24 years in a row, and it's gone through different cycles of like what dance company organizes it. Now it's CASM, K-A-S-M, dance company. And it's usually, I mean, it's groups of like 10 or 11 different dance companies will come out. Sometimes it's pairs of people. Sometimes it's like schools that have little kids dancing around, everything like that. And it's in the Rose Garden, which is absolutely stunningly beautiful. So I think on the one hand, you get, you know, you gotta get to get out, but then you have the exposure to art. And the thing I love about Bant is that it's totally immersive, right? A video of it is not the same thing. And it's happy and it's sad, right? Like, dance can be just like the funnest little thing, or it can make you cry and you don't even know why because there's no words, right? Like, that's what I really love about it. It forces you to just go off of your senses. Like, the conversation is not with language. Dances on the Lake in the Rose Garden, Lindale, on July 17th and 18th, 7 p.m.
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2: 7:48. Well, the weather, big story, of course, with the wildfires, the smoke, the heat. Ugh, what a mess in the state of Minnesota. Sven Sundgaard is with
8: basically.
2: Us.
8: Basically.
2: Right.
8: Gosh.
2: Well, the air quality, I almost fell off my chair. And I thought I thought that must be a typo. The air quality in Ely, what's the air quality index right now?
8: 1,270.
2: What?
8: Yeah. And as you've been saying, it's got to be under 50 to be healthy. Like, I mean, obviously they're right next to the fires, but that is just horrendous. I mean, you can't breathe that at all. It's dangerous. And Duluth, I know you've been mentioning 926. So think of that in the Twin Cities. We're over 300 for most places. Now, triple or quadruple that. I mean, that's how thick the smoke is and how poor the air quality is in northeastern Minnesota. So no surprise, most of the state under air quality alert through at least 11 a.m. tomorrow. It's probably going to be extended for northeastern Minnesota. We should see some improvement in southern Minnesota. Light south winds are going to start to kick in today, slowly pushing that smoke back north. So by the evening, it should be better. And certainly tomorrow, but it could come swinging in again late Saturday as those winds shift again. So it's just a really horrendous situation, and it's breaking records. Previous record of air quality was 476 at Grand Portage last year. And now the Minnesota Pollution Control Agency has said they have a whole new top 10 list that's all above 1,000. So it's just off the charts.
2: Wow. We're going to talk to a pulmonologist, by the way, next hour about your body on smoke. And your lungs specifically,
8: dangerous, obviously.
2: Yeah. So let me ask you a little bit about the heat. Now, are we in day five of this heat wave?
8: Depending on how you look at it, this could be our sixth day in the 90s, if you want to use that criteria. But since the extreme heat warning's gone into effect, day five, tomorrow will be day six. Twin Cities is the only area left still in that extreme heat warning. It is through tomorrow evening because it's just not cooling off at night. That urban heat island really keeping temperatures much warmer in the city. So the whole metro area under that extreme heat warning will be a little cooler today, thanks to the smoke, I guess. Thank you, smoke, by just a couple degrees, 91, 92 degrees for high today versus mid-90s. Yesterday was 96, our warmest temperature we've seen yet in this heat wave in the Twin Cities. But we've got more 90s tomorrow because the smoke will be gone. It'll be sunny again, probably mid-90s tomorrow. And then Saturday, Sunday, Monday, still close to 90 degrees here in the Twin Cities in southern Minnesota before we see a little relief.
2: And how about the drought monitor? Doesn't look good either.
8: Bad, yeah. Drought, not surprisingly, expanded. Last week we saw a dip, but now it went up to 38% of the state in drought from 29% a week ago. That includes all of the Boundary Waters area now, most of northern St. Louis counties, Lake counties, Cook counties, and the severe drought area expanded 13% of the state now.
2: Wow. We'll talk later. Thanks.
8: You're welcome.
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13: From Marketplace in New York, I'm Kimberly Adams. It's already been a big week for economic data. We got inflation measures for consumers and producers, both showing prices rising more slowly than experts expected. And we just learned how consumers responded to those prices in June. The U.S. Census Bureau says retail and food sales in June were up 0.2% from the previous month and up 6.7% from the same time last year. Marketplace's Nancy Marshall-Genzer has this consumer pulse check on the trends informing those numbers.
14: Consumers are stressed. They don't like the prices they're paying at the grocery store and the gas station. But splurging once in a while can make them feel better. Retail therapy, anyone?
15: So I impulse bought these little side tables from TikTok Shop.
14: That's Katie Thomas. She analyzes consumer behavior at the Kearney Consumer Institute. And she says people are still spending on things that bring them joy.
15: A lot of people actually see a vacation or a weekend trip as something they're willing to protect and willing to sacrifice elsewhere for.
14: So maybe they buy the off-brand at the grocery store as they're saving up for that super expensive plane ticket, or a new pair of shoes from their favorite luxury brand, says Sonia Lipinski of Alex Partners. They just did a footwear survey. Lipinski says shoppers are still buying expensive shoes, but fewer pairs.
16: So 30 to 40% of consumers are saying they want to buy the brands that they want. They're just not going to buy as many pairs of shoes as they had in years past.
14: Dan North is senior economist at Allianz Trade North America. He says this pattern of consumer spending will continue as long as people feel secure in their jobs.
17: It's a no hire, no fire situation, that's for sure. But if you look at the unemployment rate and the amount of jobs created every month, this is what's helping people feel secure.
14: North says if the job market holds up, the consumer will too. I'm Nancy Marshall-Genzer for Marketplace.
13: Let's do the numbers. The FTSE in London is down 0.5%. Dow, S&P, and NASDAQ futures are down in the 0 to 1 1/10% range, with the Dow future down 12 points. The 10-year Treasury yield is up at 4.59%. We also just got weekly jobless claims. The number of people filing for first-time unemployment benefits fell to 208,000.
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13: The final game of the 2026 FIFA Men's World Cup will be played this Sunday in New Jersey. Spain and Argentina will face each other to determine the champion. But for some of the other 46 teams who failed to make it this far, they're facing more than just disappointed fans back home. World Cup losses can come at political and financial costs for some national soccer clubs. Catherine Kim is an assistant editor for Politico and wrote about this for the Politico Forecast newsletter. Catherine, welcome.
21: Good morning.
13: You start your piece with a taste of what happens when a team underperforms in the World Cup. Can you share more about what we saw from different teams?
21: Yeah, I think the one that I had highlighted and is definitely the most controversial is South Korea's crash out. They didn't even make it to the knockout round. It was one of their poorest performances ever. And that actually led to the president calling for a special audit on the Korea Football Association, KFA, as well as the hiring of the coach, who there has already been a lot of controversy over whether he was hired on improper grounds. What started with that president's request for an audit has now kind of snowballed into a series of National Assembly hearings. There's been the Seoul Metropolitan Police is conducting a criminal investigation. The coach has resigned. The Korea Football Association's president is leaving as well. And so there have been all these political consequences to their loss.
13: I think a lot of people can relate to being upset that your team has lost, but to outsiders, this may seem like a bit of overkill for there to be all of these investigations and for the government to be involved in this. Why is there such an intense reaction?
21: What is on the line here is that KFA, about 30% of his funds come from public funds. It's the reason why the president is so interested in seeing whether or not it has gone through proper procedure. Transparency is very important to the people of Korea. It's been a pillar to this specific president's presidency, and that had become a huge question mark, the transparency behind KFA and hiring its coach.
1: What do we know about how some of the other teams that have had to go home empty-handed are being received and any financial consequences for them?
21: Uruguay is the first that comes to mind. There has been federation turmoil and public fallout. Famously, the federation canceled the team's charter flight home, so it forced the players to come back home on commercial flights as a means of embarrassment and punishment. And Croatia, their manager left and they've hired someone new to rebuild the team. And Saudi Arabia, the Football Federation's president has resigned and they have also acknowledged the need for sweeping changes.
1: You know, we should also note that the U.S. men's national team did lose in the round of 16 against Belgium, but there's still a pretty significant payday that comes out of that anyway, right?
21: Just by advancing to the round of 16, you add $15 million in performance money. And then it's a 20-80 agreement where the U.S. soccer keeps 20 and the remainder goes to the players. And I think what's worth noting and what has received a lot of headlines is that it's split equally between the men's World Cup players and the women team as well. So that kind of is an equal payday for both.
1: Catherine Kim is an assistant editor at Politico Magazine. Thank you so much.
21: Thank you.
1: I'm Kimberly Adams with the Marketplace Morning Report from APM, American Public Media.
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18: Here's the regional weather forecast from NPR News. Another hot, smoky, muggy day today. The smoke, of course, because of the northern Minnesota wildfires. Air quality alerts are posted for much of the state. Highs will be in the mid-80s and lower 90s, a little cooler near Lake Superior. For the metro area, hazy skies because of the smoke. Highs of around 92 today. Not much of a wind out of the east, only around 5 miles an hour. Smoke tonight and tomorrow. Highs tomorrow, mid-90s. Saturday, highs in the upper 80s.
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20: The nominee to lead the Justice Department got a grilling from lawmakers who questioned his close ties to President Trump. I'm Kathy Worzer. It's Thursday, July 16th. You're listening to Morning Edition right here on NPR News. Coming up this hour, Todd Blanche and the Senate. Smoke and ash continue to fill the sky from fires in northern Minnesota. It's led many businesses to close down during their peak season. Plus, how all that smoke can affect your body. It was on this date in 1969 when Apollo 11 launched from Cape Kennedy in Florida on the first manned mission to the moon. Today's birthdays include violinist Pinchas Zukerman, who is 78. Will Ferrell is 59. It's 8:01, and the news is next.
22: Live from NPR News in Washington, I'm Windsor Johnston. President Trump has formally notified Congress that the United States is again at war with Iran. The White House says the notice starts a new 60-day period for military action without congressional approval. With the midterms approaching, the president may face a more immediate test from voters. NPR's Franco Ordonez says much will depend on what happens next.
24: If these new strikes actually kind of break the regime, if the Strait of Hormuz actually opens and gas prices drop down, then actually maybe the political implications could be kind of good for the president. But if fighting continues, next week and beyond that, and energy prices continue to rise, then obviously that would not be good for the president or for Republicans for that matter.
22: That's NPR's Franco Ordonez reporting. Some abuse survivors of Jeffrey Epstein are speaking out against the nomination of Todd Blanche for Attorney General. They say the Justice Department's release of Epstein-related files exposed personal information and violated their privacy. NPR's Ava Berger reports one survivor will testify before lawmakers today.
0: Survivors are frustrated that when the Justice Department released the files, it failed to redact some names and photos of them. It's one of the reasons they oppose Blanche's nomination to be the next U.S. Attorney General. Another is Blanche's meeting with convicted sex offender and Epstein co-conspirator Ghislaine Maxwell in 2025, which led to Maxwell being moved to a lower security prison. Survivor Danny Bensky spoke after Blanche's confirmation hearing on Wednesday.
3: His record has shown time and time again that he's prioritizing mitigating reputational harm over protecting American victims.
0: Bensky was 17 when she first met Epstein and will testify before lawmakers today. Ava Berger, NPR News.
22: The American Civil Liberties Union has released a new study that documents widespread use of force among federal immigration officers. NPR's Meg Anderson reports recent fatal shootings in Texas and Maine have brought renewed scrutiny about the agency's tactics.
5: The ACLU analyzed 1,200 incidents involving ICE officers or law enforcement working with ICE across 8 states in 2025. Nearly a third of the immigration enforcement operations they studied involved the use of force, including hundreds in which officers used rubber bullets, tasers, and chemical irritants. Noreen Shaw is one of the authors of the ACLU report.
6: I think with use of force, you're seeing the threat of using force and actually using it become the default tool for immigration enforcement agents.
5: In a statement, ICE told NPR it will not discuss law enforcement tactics, but that the agency is always evaluating its procedures to keep its officers safe. Meg Anderson, NPR News.
22: This is NPR.
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25: For NPR News, in the Twin Cities, I'm Phineas Pope. Advocates are sounding the alarm about the lack of air conditioning in parts of Lino Lakes Prison. More than 300 men are in housing blocks without working AC. The Department of Corrections says they're supplementing weak AC units with fans and access to water, ice, and outside time. Greg Andriotti says that's not enough.
26: It's like dropping an ice cube in a lake and expecting it to change the temperature of the lake. It's not going to happen. It does nothing to give somebody one glass of ice water a day.
25: Andriotti served time at Lino Lakes 10 years ago. He says the summer conditions have been dangerous for years.
26: You're not allowed to have an opinion. You're not allowed to say, you know, that something needs to change. You are expected to do one thing and one thing only, and that is to suffer. It's inhumane.
25: Lino Lakes is under an extreme heat warning until tomorrow night. Ramsey County Attorney John Choi is suing the Department of Homeland Security over the January arrest of an American citizen in St. Paul. More from NPR's Matt Sepik.
27: Immigration agents who said they were looking for sex offenders pulled Chung Lee Tao out of his house at gunpoint in front of his family and took him away in 10-degree weather wearing only Crocs and boxer shorts. They brought him home an hour later after realizing they had the wrong person. No sex offenders live anywhere near Tao's house, and one of the men was already in prison. County Attorney John Choi is investigating possible charges of burglary and kidnapping. He says he's suing because Homeland Security has refused his requests to share evidence.
28: It's been frustrating because in normal times, we have the cooperation between agencies, whether it's at the state level interagency or whether it's between state and federal.
27: The department calls the lawsuit a, quote, political stunt. I'm Matt Sepik, St. Paul.
25: The Minneapolis City Council will vote this morning on whether or not to allocate $2.5 million toward a livability crisis at Heritage Park in North Minneapolis. The mixed-income development includes public housing residents who are living in unsafe conditions. Councilmember Pearl Warren was among the city leaders who proposed the funding.
29: And their homes are riddled with rats, and they're being held hostage in their bedrooms by rats, and they're coming out of their stoves, and their ceilings are hanging. And they've reached out a number of times, not just since I've been here, but way before.
25: City officials say the funding would likely go toward helping relocate 658 people who are impacted. It would also help with emergency repairs. The development is currently owned and operated by a court-ordered receiver, not the city. In sports, the St. Paul Saints take on the Louisville Bats for four games starting tomorrow at home. Smoke in the air is likely today. Air quality alerts are in effect for most of Minnesota. This is NPR News.
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8: It's Morning Edition from NPR News. I'm Leila Fadel in Washington, D.C.
9: And I'm A. Martinez in Los Angeles, California. President Trump's former defense lawyer defended himself on Capitol Hill Wednesday. Todd Blanche, Trump's pick for attorney general, portrayed himself as independent from the president in a contentious confirmation hearing before the Senate Judiciary Committee.
8: In a few minutes, we'll hear from one of the Democrats who questioned Blanche, New Jersey Senator Cory Booker. But first, some context. Blanche needs nearly unanimous support from Republicans on the committee to get confirmed. And it's not yet clear he has that. Lawmakers honed in on Blanche's close ties to the president and whether he would serve Trump or the American people.
9: NPR's Carrie Johnson has been following the hearing. Carrie, I mean, no shortage of controversy at the DOJ over the past year and a half, and Todd Blanche has really been at the center of it. How did that come up in the hearing?
10: So lawmakers got a chance to ask Blanche about a lot of problems. He got questions about prosecutions against the president's political foes, about how DOJ botched the release of files about convicted sex offender Jeffrey Epstein, and about a nearly $2 billion slush fund the administration tried to set up to pay alleged victims of weaponization. That includes people who stormed the Capitol on January 6th.
9: How did Todd Blanche respond?
10: Well, Todd Blanche basically said he's a creature of the Justice Department. He's worked there as an intern, a paralegal, and a prosecutor. But Todd Blanche has really been dogged by questions about his relationship with President Trump. Blanche, of course, worked as Trump's personal lawyer for a couple years. And Democrats say he's still serving Donald Trump instead of the Constitution. Then, under questioning, Blanche seemed to make a slip of the tongue. Here he is being questioned by Republican Senator John Kennedy of Louisiana.
11: Are you and President Trump friends?
14: I'm his lawyer, was his lawyer, and now I'm the deputy attorney general.
10: Blanche went on to say he's not a yes man and that his time defending Trump should not define his long career.
9: So, Carrie, Democrats on the panel are trying to make the case against Blanche. How do they try to do that?
10: Some of these senators actually worked inside the Justice Department earlier in their careers, so these issues are personal to them in a way. Sheldon Whitehouse from Rhode Island used to be a U.S. attorney. Whitehouse talked about how DOJ has lost stature with judges and juries over the past year.
15: Between judges appointed by every president harshly criticizing the department's work in your tenure, grand juries rejecting indictments, judicial findings of outright misconduct, this seems to be the most troubled Department of Justice in history.
10: Todd Blanche says on his watch, DOJ has done a lot to prosecute violent crime and keep Americans safe.
9: So here's a wrinkle now, because after the death of Senator Lindsey Graham over the weekend, the Judiciary Committee is very closely divided now. So how do Todd Blanche's prospects look?
10: That's true. There's one more day of hearings today that are going to feature witnesses arguing for and against Blanche's nomination. But safe to say, most of the Republicans on the panel seemed inclined to support him. Senator John Cornyn of Texas is going to be critical. For now, Cornyn says he's undecided. Cornyn is worried about DOJ trying to resurrect that slush fund for January 6 rioters, which would use taxpayer dollars. And he's worried about the broad grant of immunity the DOJ gave Trump and two of his sons for any past tax audits. This week, a judge in Florida blasted the Justice Department's approach there. The judge wrote DOJ officials abdicated responsibility to zealously defend the interests of the U.S. in a sham deal that benefited Trump.
9: That's NPR's Carrie Johnson. Carrie, thank you.
10: Thank you.
8: Here to give us his view of Todd Blanche's confirmation hearings is Senator Cory Booker of New Jersey. He's a Democrat on the Senate Judiciary Committee, and he joins me now. Good morning, Senator Booker. Welcome to the program.
16: Good morning. Thank you for having me on.
8: At the end of your line of questioning in Wednesday's hearing, you said that Todd Blanche, quote, should not be confirmed for this job. Why?
16: Well, you hear people of good faith on both sides of the aisle call out the sort of outrages of his short tenure, from conservatives like Bill Kristol talking about his handling of the Epstein files, where he went and directly met with Ghislaine Maxwell in prison and then left, downgraded her to a prison camp, the least restrictive possible, where sex offenders are never sent, against BOP, Bureau of Prisons policies, but had no information that led to a new conviction, new investigations, and then violated the privacy rights and really subjected re-traumatization to the victims, because when he finally released Epstein files, he redacted the powerful men's information, but put out personal information, phone numbers, addresses, even images of many of the women who were the survivors of that violence. It's issues like that that have outraged people on both sides of the aisle, using his office to go after Donald Trump's perceived enemies, like Jim Comey for putting seashells in the sand in shapes. All of these things are painting a picture of somebody that is not pursuing justice, but is using the justice system as a shield to protect Donald Trump and as a sword to go after his enemies.
8: You mentioned his handling of the Epstein files quite a bit. That's going to be the subject of some of today's confirmation hearing as it continues, including an Epstein survivor who will be an outside witness. What do you hope to learn?
16: Well, I think that the testimony of these women is really so courageous and very profound and damning. You know, we already know that they had strategic meetings where they pulled together people in the Situation Room to figure out how to protect Donald Trump from this, all while trampling on the rights of the courageous women who came forward. So this is just very blatant, where he violated a bipartisan law, both on its timeline and in its substance, and really caused a lot of damage. This is something alone that would be career ending for someone in a position like this, but it's just indicative of the way he's conducted himself while he's been in that office.
8: You talked about concerns on both sides of the aisle. Blanche needs nearly unanimous Republican support to get confirmed. Senator John Cornyn has said he's undecided. What have your Republican colleagues told you about their confidence in Blanche and what they plan to do?
16: I think it is very concerning to them when you see the kind of unprecedented opposition coming forward. You saw a huge group, over 1,000 DOJ alumni appointed by Republicans and Democrats, career folks, coming out with very substantive condemnations of his conduct in that office. And I think this concerns my colleagues. I've heard in private conversations.
8: But being concerned is not always the same thing as voting with that concern, as we've seen in the past. So
16: what are you hearing
8: in the sense of actual brass tacks here? Are they going to vote for his confirmation?
16: Let's be clear. I've seen Susan Collins express concerns about a Supreme Court justice and their preservation of Roe v. Wade. They still voted for them. I've seen Cassidy concerned about Bobby Kennedy's upholding the highest standards of protecting public health. He voted for them anyway. Then I hear their regrets for their votes. So again, all of us have been burned by people saying one thing and then voting the other way. Obviously, my expectations are low, but I will always be a prisoner of hope. And many times that hope in history has shown that people will vote their conscience in the end. We do not know how this is going to come out, but we need to keep pressing the case in the most substantive way possible and hope they do the right thing.
8: And really quickly, Blanche, his independence has been of concern to you and your colleagues. He told Senator John Cornyn that the $1.8 billion anti-weaponization fund Trump sought to create is, quote, dead. But he also said the settlement agreement that created it is, quote, an enforceable document. Do you think it's clear whether or not that fund can be brought back?
16: No, it's not clear. And it's not just the fund itself. Remember, perhaps the big sweetheart part of this is that they get immunity for any kind of laws they've broken in their taxes. So this is a big gift to Donald Trump, whether it's a slush fund or that immunity, and it should concern us all.
8: Cory Booker is a Democratic senator from New Jersey and a member of the Senate Judiciary Committee. Thank you for joining us.
16: Thank you for having me.
8: We did invite Republicans on the committee to appear on the program. Those invitations remain open.
9: Defense Secretary Pete Hegseth is worried the military doesn't have enough testosterone. On Wednesday, he announced a plan to begin screening service members to make sure they have adequate levels. NPR's Will Stone has more on the plan.
1: In Hegseth's view, testosterone is a matter of national security and wartime readiness.
4: This initiative, it's not about artificial enhancement.
1: That's the secretary in a video posted on social media yesterday.
4: It's about restoring and optimizing your natural capabilities, protecting your longevity, and ensuring you have the biological foundation required to sustain the fight.
1: According to Hegseth, service members 30 and older will have their testosterone levels checked annually. Those who are younger will have the option too. If levels are indeed low, they could pursue testosterone replacement therapy. The guidelines from major medical groups do not recommend this kind of routine screening unless a man has symptoms. Dr. Martin Miner co-directs the Center for Men's Health at Brown University.
12: I think it's very aggressive, but it depends on how it's implemented. It's a little frightening to me.
1: His primary concern, the policy could encourage young men to reach for testosterone replacement therapy before trying to correct the underlying drivers, like poor sleep and obesity.
12: If you just tell men your level is low and we need to optimize it to make you a better fighting machine, to me, that's not really doing them a service.
1: Especially since taking testosterone does affect fertility. But other experts think it's an entirely reasonable proposal, including Dr. Mohit Khera, a urologist at Brown, does affect fertility. But other experts think it's an entirely reasonable proposal, including Dr. Mohit Khera,

0: it can be a powerful marker of overall health. He acknowledges most men in their 30s will ultimately not screen for low T and require treatment.
1: However, we are seeing that younger and younger men are having lower and lower testosterone levels. Why? Every decade? Because we're becoming more unhealthy as a general population.
0: This latest initiative fits into the Trump administration's broader push, spearheaded by figures like Health Secretary Robert F. Kennedy Jr., to promote men's health and expand access to testosterone. Will Stone, NPR News.
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2: Here's the regional weather forecast from NPR News. Another hot, smoky, muggy day today. The smoke, of course, because of the northern Minnesota wildfires. Air quality alerts are posted for much of the state. Highs will be in the mid-80s and lower 90s, a little cooler near Lake Superior. For the metro area, hazy skies because of the smoke. Highs of around 92 today. Not much of a wind out of the east, only around 5 miles an hour. Smoke tonight and tomorrow. Highs tomorrow, mid-90s. Saturday, highs in the upper 80s.
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2: It's Morning Edition here on NPR News. I'm Kathy Warzer. The U.S. Forest Service is expected to update firefighting efforts, evacuation orders, and closures later today as numerous wildfires continue to eat through thousands of acres of land in northeastern Minnesota. 55,000 acres has been scorched so far. Thousands of canoeists were evacuated from the boundary waters after the Forest Service closed the wilderness area this week. State and federal officials warn that these fires will likely burn for weeks, if not months, and the tourism that part of the region relies upon is already taking a big hit from the fires. Dan Crocker reports from Ely on the impact on wilderness outfitters.
6: There's a giant map of the boundary waters behind the front desk at Ely Outfitting Company. It shows lakes and portages and campsites, and staff here have also drawn in all the different wildfires burning across the wilderness. This week, owner Jason Zaborski also put sticky notes showing where 75 of his customers were when the boundary waters was closed. Yesterday, he was finally able to peel off that last sticky note.
7: So I got everybody out of the wilderness, which is a real relief.
6: On Monday, some of his customers were forced to leave six of his canoes behind to evacuate in front of the raging campfire. But he hasn't had much time to think about the impacts of the fires and the boundary waters closure on his business.
7: I haven't really thought about that. Actually, our sole focus was getting these people to safety.
6: But reality is starting to sink in. He holds up a folder full of bookings through the rest of the summer.
7: And now we're starting to process, all of our cancellations.
6: Some are rescheduling trips, but he says dozens and dozens of customers have canceled. And that's especially tough on a seasonal business that makes almost all its money in just a few months. Zaborski says he doesn't even pay all his bills until later in the summer.
7: I'll try to remain optimistic, but a closure that starts in the first half of July is realistically, economically devastating for seasonal businesses if it goes on for an extended period of time.
6: Farther down Ely's main drag, it's a similar story for Ginny Nelson at Spirit of the Wilderness Canoe Outfitters. She's worked 17-hour days helping to evacuate her customers. She's just now turning to the stack of cancellations.
8: No, I have no idea what the actual, monetary impact is or any of that, because safety was our first concern, so I haven't even looked at that, or actually I don't really want to.
6: Nelson employs 20 people.

0: people. She's trying to keep them busy cleaning windows and doing the work they usually do in the fall. Normally, they'd be running around packing trips and driving canoeists to the water.
1: This is our money-making season. Yeah, this is when we make our money. We don't make money in the winter other than maybe some deposits that come through. This is our livelihood. This is our peak season. And we're hoping that maybe the Boundary Waters opens up soon so we can get back at it.
0: That uncertainty is tough. The Forest Service has extended the wilderness closure through at least Saturday. But Nelson stresses that Ely is still open. The city's big blueberry festival is still scheduled for later this month. There are lots of resorts and other businesses not in the evacuated area. Gunflint Lodge owner John Fredrickson says that's also the case on the other side of the Boundary Waters, along the Gunflint Trail. Business is down, he says, but there are still people staying at the lodge and boating on lakes not in the wilderness.
2: Some people really enjoy kind of seeing the activity here with what's going on and the sky changing colors and kind of a unique historic situation that we have up here right now.
0: But the fires burning across the region have created dangerous air quality. On Tuesday, it was some of the worst in the entire country. That's raised concerns about the health of not just tourists, but of workers in the region. Evacuation zones are also constantly fluctuating. Just last night, the Forest Service closed the campground at the end of the Gunflint Trail. But outfitters and others are holding out hope that rains will come, the wilderness will reopen, and tourists will return. Dan Crocker, NPR News, Ely.
3: Dan mentioned the air quality. The air quality right now in places like Ely, Duluth, and Brainerd is beyond bad. It's downright dangerous. Now, the air quality index is a measurement of how clean or dirty the air outside is. If it's 0 to 50, it's good. 300 or better, it's considered an emergency. And the air quality index in Ely, near the wildfires right now, is more than 1,200. Duluth, 900. Air quality alerts are up for most of Minnesota thanks to those out-of-control wildfires in northeastern Minnesota and Ontario, Canada. We thought to ask the question, what happens to your body when the air is this dirty? Joining us right now, Dr. Dylan Wyatt, the chair and medical director of the emergency department at Aspirus St. Luke's in Duluth. I understand, doctor, you're currently shielding yourself inside a cabin from the haze?
4: Yep, that's true. Unfortunately, our cabin is in northern Wisconsin, so like much of the Northland and the Great Lakes area, we're not spared from this large amount of smoke.
3: So how bad is it where you are right now? Can you describe the scene outside your window?
4: Today, it's not as bad as yesterday. We can still see over the lake. There's a little bit of sun now, but we still can't see over to the far side of the little bay our cabin is located at. Normally, that's, you know, very easy to see to, but it's all shrouded right now with smoke. Very abnormal.
3: Ugh. It's said that an air quality index of, say, 150 is like smoking 7 cigarettes, so I do not know what an index of 1,000 would be. It has to be off the charts. And I'm wondering, during the summer, we sometimes have ozone alerts, right? Smog gets trapped close to the ground. Is wildfire smoke worse for a body?
4: Generally, yes. The particles we're talking about are called PM2.5. You've probably heard that term. That means they're 2.5 micrometers in diameter, smaller. That allows them to go deep into lung tissue and enter directly into our bloodstreams, which, of course, then means it goes to our whole body. The lungs, the heart, and the brain are the most at risk because those are some of our most vascular organs.
3: So are individuals, especially those with, say, cardiovascular issues like high blood pressure, a lot of people have high blood pressure, or maybe diabetes, are they at high risk?
4: Absolutely. Those who have COPD, asthma, pre-existing heart conditions are at especially high risk, and they would fall more into that high-risk group that even greater than 100 in an air quality would be potentially dangerous for them. Children, importantly, are also in that group. They're more affected because they breathe faster, and they breathe in more air per pound of their...
3: Oh, I think we lost the doctor. Oh. I'm so sorry about this. It was a good conversation with Dr. Wyatt, who's with the ER at Aspirus St. Luke's in Duluth. And he's actually in northern Wisconsin at his cabin. We were talking about how your body reacts to the smoke and the very fine particles in wildfire smoke and how it goes directly into your lungs and then from there goes directly into your bloodstream. And we were just happening to talk about folks who are at high risk. But really, when you have air quality like we have here this morning from Grand Portage, Ely, Duluth, Brainerd, Mille Lacs, all the way down to the Twin Cities, how hazardous air can affect everybody. Doctor's back on the line here. Thanks for taking the time. Sorry about the technology not working very well here, Doctor. You were talking about folks who have pre-existing conditions, COPD, asthma, high blood pressure, heart disease. I'm wondering, how long does it take to see signs of stress for anybody?
4: It depends on their pre-existing conditions. When we're talking about respiratory conditions, that can be a matter of minutes. For vascular effects, stroke and heart attack risk goes up within around 12 to 24 hours and continues to increase over time as exposure continues. Another group I want to make sure to mention is children. They breathe more per pound of their body weight, and they really can have a higher risk from that systemic inflammation because they're still developing. So they're at particular risk as well.
3: So I'm wondering about lung scarring. How long does it take before, say, your lungs are scarred?
4: That's a challenging question because I don't think truly we have great data on this level of wildfire smoke exposure. The best groups we can look at are firefighters, and they are routinely exposed to wildfire smoke and smoke. We see in those groups that they are more likely to develop pulmonary fibrosis or scarring in the lungs, lung conditions like COPD and heart conditions, but that usually takes a good period of time, anywhere from 5, 10, 15.
3: Oh, gosh, this is really problematic here in terms of our technology with the doctor. I think what we're going to do here is because we are having problems here with our line, which is sad. He's a great guest. We will point people to various resources like Aspirus St. Luke's. I'm sure they have some information on their website about keeping yourself safe here during this challenging situation with the wildfire smoke that we have here in the state of Minnesota. We have been talking, and hopefully we'll get it back somewhere along the line, Dr. Dylan Wyatt, who's with the emergency department at Aspirus St. Luke's in Duluth. Still with us? Okay.
4: Do you want to try and call me?
3: Yeah, I really apologize for this. This is just very strange. Before we go, I was saying that people can visit your website. Any quick recommendations for folks trying to limit their smoke inhalation today?
4: Stay inside. Make sure you use N95 masks if you do have to go outside. And use an air filter. You can create your own at home using a box fan and an MERV-13 or higher air filter, or use another filtration method. Make sure you keep your medications close at hand, especially inhalers, and check on your neighbors, especially the elderly and young.
3: Very good advice. Dr. Wyatt, thank you so much. Take care of yourself.
4: Hey, thanks so much. Sorry for the tech issues.
3: No, it's all right. Dr. Wyatt is with Aspirus St. Luke's in Duluth. Phineas Pope is standing by with a look at the news. Phineas?
5: Good morning, Kathy. Yeah. Minnesota Senator Amy Klobuchar questioned President Trump's choice to lead the Department of Justice during confirmation hearings on Capitol Hill yesterday. Klobuchar told Acting Attorney General Todd Blanche she appreciated that federal authorities decided to share evidence in the fatal shootings of Minnesotans Renee Good and Alex Preddy after previously withholding that information. And she asked Blanche if the cooperation would continue after ICE agents recently fatally shot people in Maine and in Texas.
6: I expect that these investigations should be run as every investigation of similar kinds. And so that necessarily includes working with state and locals in the appropriate way.
5: Earlier this week, the Hennepin County Attorney's Office announced that federal officials turned over voluminous amounts of evidence in the Good and Preddy killings. State officials will keep new Medicaid provider enrollment paused in a dozen high-risk service programs for at least another 6 months. Here's NPR's Erica Zurich.
7: The Minnesota Department of Human Services is required to revalidate over 5,000 high-risk Medicaid providers as part of an agreement with the federal government's Center for Medicare and Medicaid Services. This revalidation is part of a corrective action plan to avoid losing over $2 billion in Medicaid funding. The state says there's still a lot of work to do to verify providers before accepting new applications. To complete revalidation, providers must provide documentation that they're qualified to provide Medicaid services. According to the state's Human Services Department, many providers couldn't meet these criteria in time and are now appealing their disenrollments. Providers expressed concerns that the agency disenrolled them because it ran out of time before the deadline. I'm Erica Zurich.
5: The Target USA Cup Youth Soccer Tournament held at the National Sports Center in Blaine is delaying the start of games today due to record poor air quality. Games will start no earlier than 11 a.m. this morning, but only if air quality improves. Air quality has reached hazardous levels for much of eastern Minnesota, as we're hearing from the doctor this morning, including the Twin Cities Metro. USA Cup says it will give another update at 9:30 this morning. Farmington police officers say a 13-year-old from Apple Valley died yesterday after he was hit by a vehicle. Officers say two boys were crossing Highway 50 when an SUV traveling westbound struck one of them and did not stop. Bystanders and emergency responders provided aid, but the boy died at the scene. The Minnesota State Patrol is assisting with the investigation. They're looking for anyone who has information about the crash or who's seen a small black SUV with front end or passenger side damage. The vehicle is missing its passenger side mirror. Right now in Duluth, smoky, 65 degrees. 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
3: This is Morning Edition on NPR News. I'm Kathy Werzer. Thanks for joining us. The Trump administration is moving forward with ending Temporary Protected Status, or TPS, for Haitians and Syrians following a U.S. Supreme Court ruling. The decision is raising concerns among members of Minnesota's Haitian community who say the program has allowed many families to build lives in this country. Sarah Tamer has more.
10: For members of Minnesota's Haitian community, the Supreme Court's decision is creating uncertainty about what comes next for people who have built their lives in the state. Rose Mingo Holt, who is originally from Haiti, is the founder, director, and teacher at Mes Amis French School in Hopkins. She's a U.S. citizen, but she says she's worried about friends, relatives, and other Haitians who have relied on temporary protected status to live and work legally in the U.S.
11: It's devastating for those who have to go back and they don't know if they really have a home or if they are safe. You know, it's really the safety situation.
10: Temporary Protected Status, or TPS, is a federal program created by Congress in 1990. It allows people from countries facing armed conflict, natural disasters, or other extraordinary conditions to remain in the U.S. temporarily and receive authorization to work. If TPS ends, people may lose their work permits and protection from deportation. Anna Patritz-Acosta is an associate professor at Mitchell Hamlin School of Law. She says the ruling affects how courts can review the government's decisions about ending TPS.
12: It limits the ability of courts to do any type of judicial review of the process that was laid out by Congress.
10: Patritz-Acosta says the ruling could also have implications beyond Haiti and Syria. While Minnesota has smaller populations of Haitian and Syrian TPS holders, she says the decision could affect future legal challenges involving people from other countries with TPS protections, including Venezuela and Ukraine. Mingo Holt says for many Haitians she knows, TPS has meant more than legal status. She worries about the conditions they could face if they have to return to Haiti.
11: It's giving them a life to live. Hope, security.
10: For now, the administration can move forward with ending TPS protections for Haitians and Syrians while legal challenges continue. For families who have built their lives under the program, the future remains uncertain as they weigh what comes next. Sarah Tamer, NPR News, Minneapolis.
13: Rising oil and natural gas prices are not just affecting inflation. They also mean more profits for oil companies. Top global oil producers have been making tens of billions of dollars in profits since the beginning of the war with Iran in late February. Some U.S. lawmakers have a plan for that. Here's NPR's Julia Simon.
14: I'm here at the gas station right now, and if you, like many Americans, fill up your car with gas, you know very well that the price has jumped up in recent months. But what hasn't jumped up so much is the price of actually drilling for the oil and making this gas. So where does this leave us? Gasoline doesn't cost that much more to make, but
15: Because global oil prices have risen at one point to over $120 per barrel, many oil companies are making more money, and that's led to excess profits, or windfall profits. This Democratic senator wants the U.S. to tax them.
16: Sheldon Whitehouse, a senator from the state of Rhode Island.
15: Here's how Whitehouse says it would work. You look at the average price of a barrel of oil before the war. You compare that to the price spikes today, and then you look at the excess profits.
16: And then you split the difference. We're actually somewhat generous about letting him keep half of the excess profits, but we want at least half of it to go back.
15: Whitehouse says the federal government would send the money to lower-income Americans through tax rebates. This windfall tax proposal isn't new. Whitehouse introduced a bill proposing a windfall tax in 2022 after Russia's invasion of Ukraine. He introduced another version this year. Neither proposal went anywhere, but a similar tax has become law across the pond.
17: That's what happened in the UK.
15: Here's Dominic Eagleton with the environmental nonprofit Global Witness. He says after Russia invaded Ukraine,
17: the UK government introduced a windfall tax on the oil industry's profits, which were, you know, kind of reaching astronomical levels.
15: The oil industry made more than $900 billion in profits following Russia's invasion, according to researchers at UMass Amherst. Eagleton says the UK's windfall oil tax has brought in more than $12 billion through 2025, the most recent year for which they have data. The European Union also had a temporary windfall oil tax following Russia's invasion, and some European countries want one again. U.S. oil producers aren't a fan of this tax proposal.
18: We are the world's largest oil producer, the world's largest natural gas producer.
15: This is Dustin Meyer, Senior Vice President with the American Petroleum Institute, or API, a trade organization for the U.S. oil and gas industry. He says America has become a global energy leader.
18: But a big part of that secret sauce was having the sort of investment certainty to bring us to that position. Proposals like this only erode that certainty and send exactly the wrong message at exactly the wrong time.
15: Chevron, ExxonMobil, and Shell did not respond to requests for comment about the proposed tax. BP referred NPR to API. Whitehouse's office says that this bill is targeted to impact only the biggest oil producers and would leave about 70% of U.S. oil production untouched. About a dozen senators have signed on to Whitehouse's bill, all of them Democrats, along with independent Bernie Sanders. Whitehouse says that it's going to be an uphill struggle. Ultimately, he wants to spotlight big oil profits and this.
16: Wind, solar, and battery power, they're not raising their prices.
15: The war has highlighted how these renewable energy sources have gotten cheaper. Julia Simon, NPR News.
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19: The U.S. Mint is going to make $1 coins with President Trump's face on them. But there are laws that prevent money from depicting living presidents. NPR's Rachel Treisman reports on the administration's workaround.
20: When Treasury Secretary Scott Bessent unveiled a new $1 collectible coin on Fox News on Tuesday, he said he only had two mandates.
21: The currency has to say "In God We Trust" somewhere on it.
20: That's engraved on the coin, according to photos he shared on Wednesday.
21: And there cannot be a image of a living person.
20: That's also engraved on the coin, a close-up of President Trump's face. The Thayer Amendment from 1866 prohibits the use of any living person's likeness on U.S. currency. Here's Jeremy Paul, a professor at Northeastern University School of Law.
22: We don't want neutral symbols like our money to be partisan.
20: Congress passed a law in 2020 authorizing a new coin for America's 250th birthday, with a design, quote, emblematic of the United States semi-quincentennial. And Bessent argues there's a precedent for featuring the president.
21: During the 150th, there was a Calvin Coolidge coin, so we can put living people's images on a coin.
20: But Paul is not convinced. He points to a 2005 law that says a coin can't honor a president until at least 2 years after their death.
22: Whatever precedent there might be, the law has changed further in the direction of trying to depoliticize the currency.
20: The Department of the Treasury says the coin doesn't violate any laws. It did not respond to NPR's questions about how much the collectible coins will cost or where revenue will go.
22: Will the government make money off these coins? Yes, it will. That's the whole point.
20: The coins will go on sale starting this fall. Rachel Treisman, NPR News.
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3: Here's the regional weather forecast from NPR News. Another hot, smoky, muggy day today. The smoke, of course, because of the northern Minnesota wildfires. Air quality alerts are posted for much of the state. Highs will be in the mid-80s and lower 90s, a little cooler near Lake Superior. For the metro area, hazy skies because of the smoke. Highs of around 92 today. Not much of a wind out of the east, only around 5 miles an hour. Smoke tonight and tomorrow. Highs tomorrow, mid-90s. Saturday, highs in the upper 80s.
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3: It's Morning Edition here on NPR News. I'm Kathy Warzer. Large parts of the Gunflint Trail, the BWCA, and Cook County, Minnesota are under evacuation orders this morning as numerous wildfires continue to burn through thousands of acres of forest in northeastern Minnesota. Residents and vacationers as far away as the Temperance River State Park area of the North Shore near Schroeder and Tofte are being urged to get ready to leave if need be, because of out-of-control wildfires. Estelle Timar Wilcox joins us right now. She is up in Ely. Good morning.
23: Good morning.
3: Gosh, what's the air like in Ely this morning?
23: Well, it's not great. It's still very smoky outside, and the air quality is well into that hazardous range. It smells like a campfire out there, and the visibility is pretty limited.
3: Ugh. What's the latest on the wildfires?
23: Yeah, well, as of yesterday, officials with Superior National Forest had counted 19 fires burning tens of thousands of acres in far northern Minnesota. Officials with Minnesota's incident management team said they're working to get lines around all those fires, but some are not contained yet. Evacuation notices have expanded over the last day. That includes areas across Lake St. Louis and Cook counties. Some residents have been told to get going now. Others are under a ready notice, meaning they should be ready to leave right away in case those nearby fires spread or shift directions.
3: Mm-hmm. What are folks doing when they're told to get out?
23: Well, a lot of folks in the area are people like Boundary Waters canoers or vacationers in cabins up north. So they've been told to just head back home. But some full-time residents are in these evacuation zones, too. Yesterday, I talked to Dan and Alex Corbell. They live just east of Ely in an area that's currently advised to be ready to evacuate. Alex said it's been a stressful couple of days of packing the car and watching for alerts.
24: I would say the word is surreal for me. It's one thing to see something like this on the news or from afar, but when you literally look out your door and you see what's happening, and know that it is like over the crest of a hill, it is, it hits home in a way that is much different.
23: They came into Ely yesterday to offer help at a community aid hub, which some residents have set up at the town's movie theater.
3: Wow. What's the scene like there?
23: Yeah, I've stopped in a few times so far. It seems like there's more people coming by to offer help than to ask for help. And organizers said they're happy to be in that situation. For now, they're handing out face masks and taking a list of people who are offering help, seeing what they're offering. They're also letting people know what businesses in town are open, where folks can go get some fresh air. Lake County also has resources for evacuees at the Babbitt Municipal Building. People forced to evacuate can go there to get shelter, get a break from the smoke, and make plans for where to go next.
3: So when we were talking yesterday about the fires, we know that a number of them are kind of in the middle of nowhere. They're very remote. So how are crews trying to fight those fires?
23: Yeah, well, officials said there's 400 to 500 firefighters on the ground in that area as of yesterday, plus the Minnesota National Guard has been activated and sent to help. Officials in Minnesota are also coordinating with those in Canada since this string of fires crosses the border. But conditions haven't been ideal for firefighting, especially in these really remote areas that are hard to get to. The smoke is making visibility really difficult. Yesterday, that limited the ability to fly planes over the fires, which slows things down. And those conditions have also been ripe for those fires to keep spreading. It's been hot and dry, so flames catch easily.
3: Mm-hmm. And there is some rain in the forecast today, but we'll see how that helps. Estelle, thank you so very much.
23: You're welcome.
3: Estelle Timar Wilcox reporting live from Ely. Okay, let's talk about the weather right now with meteorologist Sven Sundgaard. Smoke in the air in Duluth, obviously. We were talking about that. Mm. They say there's fog in downtown Duluth, but I'm thinking that's actually smoke. It's just a mess out there.
4: Yeah, our automated sensors just base fog on visibility. And across the Twin Cities, Duluth, visibility is down. In Twin Cities, it's only a mile and a half. We consider optimal visibility when it's clear to be 10 miles. So that is all smoke, has nothing to do with fog. And that's why temperatures will be a little cooler today, too. It acts like cloud cover or fog would. And so instead of being 96 today like we were yesterday, we're probably going to be in the low 90s, maybe even struggling to hit 90 for some places. So we'll make it a little bit cooler, but won't make a difference. You don't want to be outside anyway.
3: Yeah, no kidding. Say, let's talk a little bit about how the air quality does affect maybe some of the weather. You mentioned that might be a little cooler. Anything else you're going to watch for?
4: We are going to see it improve today. Winds are going to start to switch back out of the south for southern Minnesota. Unfortunately, not the case in northeastern Minnesota. But the Twin Cities, I think by the evening hours, it's going to be quite a bit improved. Not necessarily healthy yet, but the visibility will be better and it won't be as low as the readings we're seeing this morning. And then overnight into tomorrow, we're going to see clear air again, I think, in the Twin Cities. But that smoke could come back again late Saturday. It's going to be, unfortunately, probably one of those summers where anytime the wind is out of that direction, we're going to see more smoke blow back in.
3: Oh, shoot. So what about rainfall to help the situation up there?
4: Yeah, they picked up a couple hundredths of an inch in some spots. So not a lot of rain, certainly didn't put out the fires, but it does increase the relative humidity. Winds will be light again today with cloud cover, and they will see some spotty showers and thunderstorms. Again, not enough to put out the fires, but even having a shower in the vicinity increases the humidity, which can help them contain those fires. And still a decent chance of some showers and thunderstorms tonight and tomorrow, scattered showers and storms that could be a little more significant. Some of the models dropping a tenth to maybe half inch of rainfall on those areas tonight into tomorrow. Of course, it's dependent upon where those thunderstorms line up, but that could be some welcome news. Again, with fires this big, it's probably not going to put it out, but can really help them at least contain it a bit more. And for us in the southern part of the state, we're really looking at probably Sunday night into Monday as our next best chance, other than an isolated pop-up thunderstorm today.
3: We still get the heat, though, in the south, right?
4: Yeah, we're still going to be in the mid-90s tomorrow because we're going to be clear again, mid, maybe even upper 90s Friday, and then still close to 90 Saturday, Sunday, and Monday before finally those temperatures do drop. We're looking at mid-80s next week, but not a whole lot of rain here in the next 10 days, I'm afraid.
3: Okay, so follow along at nprnews.org, Updraft blog with Sven and the whole weather team. Thanks.
4: You're welcome.
3: Ramsey County Attorney John Choi is making good on a threat to sue the Department of Homeland Security. Choi says the agency is not cooperating with his investigation into the ICE arrest of an American citizen. Matt Sepik has our story.
5: Masked agents without a judicial warrant broke into the St. Paul home of Chung Lee Scott Tao, pointed guns at his family, and frog marched him into the 10-degree January air. He was wearing only sandals and boxer shorts. Protesters recorded video as the agents drove Tao away. The Hmong American native of Laos has been a U.S. citizen for 3 decades and has no criminal record. After driving Tao around for an hour, the agents brought him back home after realizing they had the wrong guy. Tao said that the men never apologized. The Department of Homeland Security said later that ICE was looking for 2 sex offenders who were in the country illegally, but neither lived anywhere near Tao's house. One was already in prison. In April, County Attorney John Choi and Sheriff Bob Fletcher said they'd launched an investigation into whether the agents committed crimes, including kidnapping, burglary, and false imprisonment. They interviewed Tao and other witnesses, but Choi says that the Department of Homeland Security stonewalled them when they made repeated requests for case information. So now they're suing.
6: What's really important is that we need to get to the truth. And the truth can't be found without some level of cooperation.
5: Fletcher says Tao, as the victim, deserves accountability.
7: Dragging someone out of their house that's not wanted, doesn't have any warrants, hasn't committed a crime, in the winter, throwing them in a squad car and driving them around, isn't the America we want to live in.
5: The incident also came up briefly yesterday at the Senate confirmation hearing for Acting Attorney General Todd Blanche. Minnesota U.S. Senator Amy Klobuchar, a DFLer, asked Blanche if he agrees that it's unacceptable for federal agents to forcibly enter someone's home without a warrant. Here's how Blanche responded.
10: I mean, yes, obviously law enforcement agents need a warrant to enter a house, except for limited exceptions to that. So yes, we very much believe in the constitutional protections afforded American citizens. The same protections are not afforded people who are here illegally.
5: That is not true. The Fourth Amendment applies to everyone. Arrest warrants signed by a judge are meant to ensure that officers have probable cause to arrest someone and that they get the right person. On Monday, Hennepin County Attorney Mary Moriarty said the feds have finally started to comply with a state investigation into the January killings of Renee Good and Alex Preddy and the shooting of Julio Sosa Solis, who was wounded. Moriarty said that the Justice Department handed over evidence in those incidents to the Minnesota Bureau of Criminal Apprehension. The items include Good's SUV. Moriarty followed similar legal steps as Choi to request cooperation, but filed her lawsuit earlier. The litigation brought attorneys from both sides to the negotiating table. In a statement, the Department of Homeland Security calls this latest lawsuit, quote, nothing but a political stunt to demonize ICE. But Choi and his legal team say they are hopeful that going to court will prompt similar cooperation. Matt Sepik, NPR News, St. Paul.
0: In the U.S., tent cities are popping up across western states. They're fire camps, central hubs that federal agencies set up to meet the needs of wildland firefighters, including feeding hundreds of them 5,000 calories every day. Brody Wilson with member station KVNF takes us inside one of the encampments.
11: It's early morning at the county fairgrounds in Ridgeway, Colorado. Today, it's a temporary town of nearly 1,000 people. Hundreds of tents, streets of office trailers, showers, laundry, its own security. It's nearly as big as Ridgeway itself. A crew of firefighters crosses the gravel toward breakfast, single file. Nobody ordered them to. It's how they move on the fire line, where your place in line is how the crew keeps count of you.
12: Right now we are serving 900 for breakfast. And that's almost every day too.
11: Shamari Bailey is the head cook. After breakfast, they start making lunch.
12: 1 minute would be 900, and then we have to make 400 extra more. We freak out for a minute, but then we just keep going, you know, because someone has to do it.
11: Behind the mess tent, refrigerated semi-trailers and a supply chain that thinks days ahead.
12: We order in bulk. We order ahead of time. We always stay ahead of the grind, so that way when the meal comes, we're prepared to make that meal. So we have 7 meals prepared in the reefer unit.
11: The kitchen is just one address on what people in the camp call Main Street. Rows of trailers for supply, planning, medical, communications. None of it is improvised. When an incident management team gets the call, the town comes with it. Tyler Nathy is an operations chief here.
25: We have a standard set of stuff that comes with us on a pre-order, essentially. So we like to come and be as self-sufficient as possible, so that we're not putting extra strain on a community when we come in.
11: There are crews here from 30 states. One local crew is an ambulance that includes Reuben Farnsworth.
26: You know, it's a mobile camp, kind of like the camps they set up for military personnel overseas. They throw it all together in a day or two. There's showers, there's a chow hall, kind of like a little city.
11: He says he hopes everybody has a boring fire. Team leaders here on the Gold Mountain Fire rotate out after 2 weeks, but the camp stays until managers think it's safe enough to dismantle and likely be sent somewhere else. For NPR News, I'm Brody Wilson in Ridgeway, Colorado.
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3: Let's have some happy news right now. I need it. Nina in Woodbury says, happy birthday to Dr. Deborah of Duluth. Your 4 kids and 10 grandkids love you a bushel and a peck. Can't wait to see you. Bevan Hutchinson says, happy 15th wedding anniversary, Bridget and John, whose love grows on in South Minneapolis. Sam and Deb in Independence, happiest 8th twin birthday to Miles and Lucy, spending their summer on the farm with Grandma and Papa to get out of the Arizona heat. Have a fun time at the Mall of America. Harmony in Deep Haven says, happy 50th wedding anniversary to Mary and Charlie. Your memory may have slipped, but love never forgets. Allison in St. Paul says, happy birthday, Chase. Hoping your day is filled with little joys and you're surrounded by all of us that love you. See you tonight. Mary Beth in St. Paul says, happy 70th birthday to Jim. Hope you had a good workout this morning. Happy birthday, Jim.
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3: Here's the regional weather forecast from NPR News. Another hot, smoky, muggy day today. The smoke, of course, because of the northern Minnesota wildfires. Air quality alerts are posted for much of the state. Highs will be in the mid-80s and lower 90s, a little cooler near Lake Superior. For the metro area, hazy skies because of the smoke. Highs of around 92 today. Not much of a wind out of the east, only around 5 miles an hour. Smoke tonight and tomorrow. Highs tomorrow, mid-90s. Saturday, highs in the upper 80s.
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3: And Kelly Gordon sitting in today for Angela.
16: Hi, Kathy.
3: How are you?
16: I'm doing okay. I have a question for you.
3: Yes.
16: I'm kind of curious at what point yesterday you noticed the smoke.
3: I'm actually having heart palpitations, and that's when I first realized I think I'm in trouble.
16: I mean, here in the Twin Cities, of course, as people saw yesterday afternoon, that thick, hazy air that northeastern Minnesota, as we've been talking about, has been dealing with for days already, did seep into the Twin Cities. I went outside just to take a few pictures, and hours later, my eyes were still burning. It is bad. And here's the truth. You've been talking about this, Kathy. I know summer is precious in Minnesota and we all want to be outside. It's not necessarily fun to talk about, but this air quality is bad for all of us, not just the vulnerable. How bad? Well, that's why we have two experts here. They can answer your questions this hour about how the smoke affects us. And if you have questions, we would love to hear from you. Call in. We need your voice for this conversation that starts right after the news.
17: Live from NPR News in Washington, I'm Windsor Johnston. The Commerce Department is reporting a modest uptick in retail sales last month. Stocks on Wall Street this morning opened lower. NPR Scott Horsley reports the Dow Jones Industrial Average was down about 23 points in early trading.
18: Retail sales rose by 0.2% last month, spending at auto dealers revved up, while online sales got a boost from Amazon's Prime Day promotion. Spending at gas stations was sharply lower in June, thanks to falling gasoline prices. Gas prices have started climbing again now the U.S. ceasefire with Iran has unraveled. AAA says the average price of regular gas jumped a nickel a gallon overnight. The average price of diesel fuels climbed back above $5 a gallon. New applications for unemployment benefits fell last week. 208,000 people applied for jobless aid. That's a 10-week low and suggests that layoffs remain uncommon. Asian stocks were mostly lower overnight. Scott Horsley, NPR News, Washington.
17: Acting Attorney General Todd Blanche faced a tough round of questioning during his Senate confirmation hearing on Wednesday. NPR's Kerry Johnson reports members of both parties pressed Blanche about his independence and his relationship with President Trump.
27: Blanche worked as Trump's personal lawyer for a couple years. He defended Trump in cases that involve election interference, classified documents, and Democrats say he's still serving Donald Trump instead of the Constitution. Then, under questioning, Blanche seemed to make a slip of the tongue. Here he is being questioned by Republican Senator John Kennedy of Louisiana.
28: Are you and President Trump friends?
10: I'm his lawyer, was his lawyer, and now I'm the deputy attorney general.
27: Blanche went on to say he's not a yes man and that his time defending Trump should not define his long career.
17: That's NPR's Carrie Johnson reporting. Israeli lawmakers continue to rush through a number of controversial laws before a scheduled recess this week. Among the new laws passed, a bill that guts the power of attorney general. NPR's Carrie Khan reports from Tel Aviv.
1: Revamping the role of Israel's top lawyer has been high on Benjamin Netanyahu's agenda to overhaul the judicial system. The newly approved law gives the prime minister more power in the hiring and firing of the attorney general, as well as allowing the government to ignore legal rulings. Critics say such legislation removes the guardrails against corruption and strengthens the power of the prime minister. Lawmakers also passed a sweeping bill exempting the ultra-Orthodox from military service and banning prosecution of religious draft dodgers. Israel's high court already paused the law, ruling it unconstitutional. The current Knesset session with its far-right majority ends this week. Lawmakers won't meet again until after national elections this fall. Carrie Khan, NPR News, Tel Aviv.
17: This is NPR News.
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19: For NPR News, in the Twin Cities, I'm Phineas Pope. Poor air quality continues today for Minnesota due to wildfires. Air quality has reached the maroon category for much of eastern Minnesota, including the Twin Cities metro, meaning hazardous for everyone. That's according to the Minnesota Pollution Control Agency. The MPCA says anyone in the hazardous area should stay inside. The Minneapolis City Council is expected to vote on whether or not to allocate $2.5 million toward a livability crisis at Heritage Park. The mixed-income development includes public housing residents who are living in mold and rat-infested units. Eric Hansen is the director of community planning and economic development. He said the city needs to help relocate the 658 people who are impacted and help with emergency fixes in the meantime.
20: It is a process that the city will have to stand up, almost akin to an emergency response that we had to the Operation Metro Surge response. We are working collaboratively with the Emergency Management Department to develop that plan, and we need resources to help.
19: The city does not own or operate the housing units, but the council has asked the city auditor to look into how city dollars have been used in relation to the property. Heritage Park is owned and operated by a court-ordered receiver. And in addition to those air quality alerts, heat advisories are blanketing large portions of Minnesota. Those intense temperatures are posing a challenge to livestock producers across Minnesota. More from Tadeo Ruiz-Sandoval.
21: Producers are doing their best to cool their animals down. That's the case for Robert Roloffs, a pork producer in Garden City near Mankato. He says his pigs' growth slows during these hot temperatures because they eat less, which delays when they can be sold.
22: When it's that warm out, they're not going to eat. You know, they're only eating half. And so if we're hot for 5 days, we're losing 5 days worth of gain. It could take us another, 5 to 6 days until they are big enough to actually go to market.
21: Less plump pigs hurt Roloff's bottom line, so he provides rest and ventilation and uses sprinklers to cool them. However, he says these measures are raising his costs. I'm Tadeo Ruiz-Sandoval.
19: Right now in St. Cloud, smoky 69 degrees. This is NPR News.
16: Good morning. I'm Kelly Gordon sitting in today for Angela Davis, and you're listening to NPR News. I'm really glad to have you listening today because I almost feel like this is a family conversation. All week, we've been talking about how the wildfires in northeastern Minnesota are spreading and affecting so many people. But it was only in the last couple of days that that smoke from those wildfires has spread. Now it's covering a good chunk of the state, and air quality is just really, really bad, like record-breaking bad. And if you ventured outside, even for a few minutes this morning, maybe to get the mail or let the dog do her business, I bet you felt it. Burning eyes, scratchy throat, a strong smell of smoke in the air that can even leave a bitter taste in your mouth. This is more than unpleasant. It's dangerous. This hour, I'm going to talk with my guests about how we forecast and rate air quality, how it affects our health, and what we can do to protect ourselves. And of course, I want to hear from you too. How has the recent smoke from wildfires affected you? What questions do you have about how to protect your health and home from poor air quality? And of course, we all have so many different situations, different people that we're caring for, different parts of the state that are being affected. I'm hoping that we can hear from people from all over. The phone lines are open. You can call us at 651-227-6000 or 800-242-2828. So let me bring in our guests. Kathy Raleigh is an epidemiologist who works in the Environmental Health Division of the Minnesota Department of Health. Good morning, Kathy.
0: Good morning. Thank you for having me.
16: Oh, I'm so glad you're here. And Matt Tarleton is a meteorologist and supervisor of the team that issues air quality conditions, alerts, and forecasts at the Minnesota Pollution Control Agency. So this is really your wheelhouse, Matt.
4: I'd like to think so, yeah.
16: So glad to have you here. We're really glad. And actually, I want to start with you because I kind of want to set the scene and just talk about the smoke itself before we start to talk about how it impacts us. So we've been hearing crazy numbers, and I know you just got some new numbers in. So let's set the stage for us.
4: Yeah. So yesterday, for those of you who are listening in Duluth, they set a record yesterday, and that was already, you know, substantially higher than anything we'd ever seen. But just last night, Duluth set another record, which was then surpassed by Lake Lena, which was then surpassed by Duluth. And now finally the new all-time record is in Ely, with a AQI of about 1100 hourly, but a concentration of 797.5 micrograms per cubic meter, which is
16: a lot of numbers.
4: Scale.
16: Yeah. You can
4: yes.
16: I mean, so 1100, we have been saying this morning, but in case people haven't heard, really good air is 0 to 50.
4: Yes.
16: And then once you get it kind of goes in 50 degree increments, you know, up, up, up. So 1100 is, I mean, how can you help us understand how bad that is?
4: You can't really. So the AQI really, you know, after 500, it's maxed out.
16: Okay,
4: it's,
16: right.
4: It's hazardous.
16: Like on
4: and
16: a
4: so,
16: chart.
4: Yeah, I'm seeing all these numbers out there. And so I just really want to reiterate, like even last night in the Twin Cities, when we were at or above 500, we're really above where, you know, it's hazardous. It's unhealthy outside. And so these numbers are important, but the practical effects for people are very much the same. It's hazardous. Limit your time outdoors if you can, and it will be bad for people with pre-existing conditions.
16: Okay, so actually, you just clicked something in my head. Being a Minnesotan, I think sometimes we talk about, you know, it's 10 below, it's 20 below, it's 30 below, and you're kind of like, you know what? After 10 below, it's just really, really cold. Like, technically, those are numbers, but practically speaking, the way it impacts us is like, it's all just really cold. And so once you get up to 400, 500, it could go to 1,000, but it's all just bad at that point.
4: Correct.
16: Okay.
4: Yes, that's a great way. And I mean, you can think of like extreme cold, you know, is it like negative 40 or negative 50? Both of those will give you frostbite, will give you hypothermia if you're exposed to it. One will just do so faster. AQI is very much the same type of
16: right.
4: thing.
16: Right. Okay. That's really helpful. And I feel like it's helpful, especially as we start to think about this in terms of danger to our bodies. And in fact, I think I saw a note this morning because I'm a weather geek. I've said this before on the air, so I can out myself, from Sven, our meteorologist, who said that some of the readings yesterday, because the smoke came in so fast, that you had said that some of the readings went wonky because basically the sensors were like, this can't be right.
4: Yeah. So when we have, and I mean, yesterday in the Twin Cities is a great example. We had what we called the wall of smoke. We knew with the weather situation unfolding that it was just going to go from like 0 to 100. And when that happened, our monitors peaked so fast, they tripped the QC algorithm saying that, okay, this must be, yeah, a quality control algorithm that this must be erroneous, that this can't be, you know, real, but it's real. So it took us a bit to go and get all the data from all the different monitors across the state. But yeah, we have the preliminary data, and it, you know, it is legit. The sensors are all, the monitors are all working as they should. It's just one of those things that it's so outside the scope of what we normally see.
16: Right.
4: Yeah.
16: Right, of course. So tell us a little bit, too, about some of these record-breaking numbers. Are we have still even now, I know that earlier in the week, we were some of the worst air in the country.
4: Yes.
16: It's still that way.
4: Yes.
16: Okay.
4: Yep. It's being surpassed right now in Michigan. These complex of fires in northern Minnesota and southern Canada are responsible for bad air quality all the way over to New York City right now.
16: Yeah.
4: It's a huge area that is burning. The fires have been acting very extreme fire danger. It's a significant event.
16: And before we bring Kathy in, because I do want to talk about how this affects us, tell me a little bit about how the wind spreads the smoke and how it can dissipate it and the difficulty predicting that. Because I'm looking at a satellite image and you can see that smoke, like you said, it just goes almost right along the U.S.-Canadian border, you know, all the way over Toronto and Boston, New York, and out into the ocean. the wind, obviously, it floats, it can disperse it. What do you think is going to happen, or how important is the wind when it comes to this kind of science?
4: Extremely. It starts with wildfires, and so it was apparent last week that this was going to be bad. And we knew that if any fires had started, that the weather would be such that they would rapidly grow. And so this is something, talking with our other partners and things who actually do the firefighting and everything, they were worried about it, we were worried about it. And once fires started, we knew they were going to grow rapidly. From air quality perspective, if those fires are behaving extremely, if they're torching the crowns of trees, if they're moving through the tops of the trees versus on the ground, they loft a lot more smoke. They tend to burn hotter. They, you know, produce smoke over a deeper layer in the atmosphere. Mm-hmm. And so that became apparent by Monday that this was what was going on. And so it was just a matter of, you know, how fast would that return back to Earth over Minnesota? You know, it actually got worse on the eastern seaboard first because that's where the smoke plume kind of fell out. But then it's now here, and it's because we're so close to the fires, that's why we're seeing these phenomenally high numbers.
16: Right, and it's really close to the ground. So tell me one more thing, because I think this will impact how we talk about health, is how you measure air quality. So the AQI, you'll hear that number, the air quality index. How is that measured? And talk about those parts per million when we're talking about the different things that could be in the air that impact air quality.
4: So the AQI is an EPA measure. It's what all the states across the country use. It goes from green, which is good, all the way up to maroon, which is hazardous. And it's a unitless number. Under the hood, ozone, for instance, is in parts per billion. And if we have, you know, so many parts per billion that's unhealthy, we'll have a red for ozone. We're dealing with fine particle pollution and wildfire smoke, or PM2.5, which is particles 2.5
16: Is it micro something?
4: Yeah, micrograms per cubic meter. There we go. Micrometers. That's what I was looking for. Very small, tiny little particles. But we measure those in cubic meters, micrograms per cubic meter, but we normalize it to the AQI. So if you have, you know, regardless of what pollutant is causing it, a red is unhealthy for everyone, a purple is very unhealthy, and maroon is hazardous. And so that's how we measure it. Behind the scenes, when we actually forecast, we're doing the actual raw concentrations, and then we just you know, run a script at the end that converts everything over to the AQI that people understand. But we know that people can't wrap their head around those concentrations. Those values are really meaningless for people who aren't in the science. And even the numbers are difficult for people to understand. So, like, you know, a lot of the social science has been like, okay, we're going to boil this down to just colors. And so we try to reference the colors and the AQI. But when we were, you know, so far, you know, we're an order of magnitude above what hazardous is in terms of concentrations. That's why I've been using that micrograms per cubic meter this morning. It's really the only way to adequately convey just how bad the situation is.
16: Right. And so this is where I'm going to bring Kathy in, because I want to talk about the impacts of this kind of smoke, Kathy. And this is, I kind of want to start here, because having mostly grown up in this state and around fellow Northerners, I think we're pretty hardy people. And most of us have spent many hours around a campfire. So I can hear folks saying, oh, I've made s'mores before and had the wind shift, and I've gotten a big, you know, lungful, and, you know, for a little while, you know, this is gross, but it's not that big of a deal. So what would you say to that? How would you compare, like, what we're dealing with right now to people saying, well, I've been around bonfires for hours before?
5: Sure. That's that's a great question. I think what we can say about, you know, sitting by a campfire, it's much different. It's limited. It's time limited. It's usually in the evening. You know, can obviously, it's not surrounding you, such as this air quality. Right now, we see the smoke is, you know, it's all around us. So it's not like we can easily get away from it. So we're in it. And also with the wildfire smoke during the day, I know it has different contaminants, period,
16: right,
5: compared to campfire smoke. But it also, during the day, it can produce, it interacts with sunlight and it can produce more ozone. So there are increasingly more dangerous impacts from the wildfire smoke. So we do get concerned that it's, you know, the duration, it's a longer duration, it's a greater frequency, and they're just simply inhaling more of the particles.
16: Right. And those particles go in and stick around. And so tell me a little bit about that, about how, when we talk about, you know, like our lungs, we're now at those color codes that Matt talked about. I mean, we're well past unhealthy into just, like, it says hazardous. So that's bad. Tell us, like, explain how bad it is.
5: Well, yes. I mean, we are at the hazardous, and so it is bad for everyone. So it is at dangerous levels, and so we do want to take care of ourselves at this point. we want to make sure that, you know, you, if you can stay inside, stay inside. And we want to make sure that you, if you can have your AC, your air conditioning running, and an air filter is great if you have one. And there's also a way to make one. They have these Corsi Rosenthal.
16: Right.
5: You know, air filters that you can make homemade that
16: little,
5: are fairly
16: little, like,
5: simple.
16: Like MacGyvering some things
5: exactly.
16: together. Yeah.
5: And it's easy to find. There's an organization and it goes through how to put it together. Essentially, it's just a box fan and some filters that you use for your HVAC system and some duct tape. So putting that together can help and putting that in a safe room. So we also want people to know that it's really important to recirculate your air. If you're in your home, if you're in your car, make sure the air is set to recirculate so you're not pulling in air from the outside. And there are also several other things you can do when you're at home, things to decrease some of the indoor air quality pollutants so your air stays as healthy as possible. So things like don't turn on the fans in the bathroom, or don't do decrease some of the indoor air quality pollutants so your air stays as healthy as possible. So things like don't

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1: 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Stay inside.
2: Tell us a little bit about the masks. So if, you know, if people do have to go outside, if they work outside, if, you know, whatever, they have something that's, they have to be there, what can they do to protect themselves from these fine particulates?
1: Right. So if you do have to be outside, obviously take breaks if you can and make sure it's short-lived. But we have masks that you can wear. They're NIOSH approved. N95 masks are great. There's also KN95 masks and then P100 masks. But most people are familiar with the N95 masks, and they filter most of the particulate matter. So if you have to be outside, as long as you're wearing a mask and it fits well, they do have different sizes. So they have sizes for younger people, and I realize not everyone can wear a mask, but you really want to make sure if you're going to, it is an N95 mask or the KN95.
2: Okay, I'm actually going to bring in a phone call here because it's somebody who is like exactly impacted by what we're talking about. Let's talk with Anthony in Minneapolis. Anthony, are you there?
3: I'm here, yeah.
2: Hey, thanks for listening and for calling in. Do you have a question?
3: Not a question, just a comment.
2: Okay.
3: I understand that the recommendation is that you stay indoors as much as possible today. And for those who can, I want to say that that's fantastic. That's great. But it's important to not take that for granted because I work for a company that does horizontal drilling. We bury cables for telecom companies. And I work outdoors and we work 12, 14-hour days. And I can't afford to miss a day. And so right. I'm working outside of this. And to try and wear a mask in 90-degree heat when I'm working 12 hours a day doesn't work. And so while I do understand that the recommendation is there, it's important to me that folks understand that it's a luxury and not a given.
2: Right, you know? Right. Yeah, thank you, Anthony. I appreciate that voice in the conversation because it's absolutely true, you know, and I feel like we're hearing echoes of COVID here. You know, people could work from home. That was great. Not everybody could. Nope. Not everybody can stay inside. Not everybody can wear a mask when it is this hot and muggy outside. So definitely... I love the things that you said, Kathy, about, you know, trying to take breaks if you can, wear a mask as much as you can. The idea is that you mitigate as much as you can, right?
1: Like, absolutely.
2: Do what you can.
1: Yes.
2: Okay, I'm going to take another phone call here from Grace in St. Paul. Grace, you have some real practical questions, it looks like.
4: Hi, yeah, thank you. We're literally on our way to buy an air purifier. And wondering, I'm sure you can't give a brand name, but what specifications do we look for? Is anything that says HEPA filter, does that address smoke? Some of them say pets and dust. And so what guidance could you give on that?
1: I can start on that one. I know, yes, a HEPA filter is great. That's ideal. And then also if... for our furnaces, if you're looking for a filter for that, in addition, we do recommend anything that's MERV. It's a efficiency rating 13 or higher. But
2: is it? And when you say MERV, is it like MERV?
1: Exactly,
2: something like that. When we look on the box, okay.
1: Exactly. So that's the efficiency rating and what it pulls out for the fine particles. And some furnaces can't handle that. And I know some of the standards are lower, like MERV 8. What comes with it, but if you can, if it does support that, that's great. Or a HEPA filter.
5: Yeah, I would second the HEPA filter. And the literature I've seen has shown that even just any fan that, like any filter that you can get, that would be a furnace filter that you put on that would help, as long as it's the HEPA filter. I'd also add that there's some that, you know, actually have like a light that purify the air that actually generates ozone and VOC, volatile organic compounds. And so that can actually make the air quality indoors a little bit worse in this situation. Mm-hmm. So the HEPA filter, 100%, just be careful the ones that talk about destroying bacteria or viruses or anything that might produce actually more pollution.
2: Oh, interesting. Okay, and I have a question just kind of as a follow-up when we were talking about people being outside. You know, so let's say I have to run some errands. So I'm in my car, which is mostly filtered. I'm running recirculate. I'm in my house, which has AC. I'm very lucky running recirculate. But I've got to run around. You know, I'm like, just like in the winter, this is where I kind of go back to this extreme. You know, we're like, okay, I'm just running from my car into Target, or I'm running from my car into this store. Do I need to wear a mask?
1: Well, I can start with that one. For me, I would say yes.
2: Okay.
1: If you have one, wear a mask.

0: risk. I have asthma as an underlying condition, and I've felt it already. So, for example, this morning I drove here with my mask on.
1: Even in the car?
0: Even in the car. And just, not everyone's going to, and right. that's okay. And I saw some people outside with them and some out. But even like if you're running from building to building, if you have one, yes, wear it.
2: Yeah, I'd second that. It's very individualistic, and that's what's hard about these categories and everything, is right. that depending on your individual, you know, health situation, it might be appropriate, it might not be. That's why we always advise. But one thing I've actually learned from the other air quality forecasters across the country, specifically on the West Coast, is that people get really spooked by this. And that, again, back to that analogy of the wind chill, like, you know, you can be outside when it's negative 50 degrees. It's just that prolonged exposure is really where things get bad. And so I want to reiterate that, you know, that people get really spooked and think that they physically cannot go outside. Like, you can wear a mask, you can do those types of things. And depending on your underlying situation, you know, you have more tolerance for that than other people, depending.
1: Right.
2: So I just want to reiterate that. I know this is really, you know, it spooks a lot of people, especially when you can see and smell the smoke and there's ash falling from the sky and stuff. And so I just want to reiterate that.
1: Yeah, it's interesting because it does feel kind of apocalyptic, and it's not something that many of us grew up dealing with.
2: Yep.
1: So it feels different and scary. And so taking it seriously, but in a way that says, hey, this is a part of life going forward.
2: Yeah.
1: You know, how do we mitigate that risk? Let's take another phone call here. We have Michael in Minneapolis. Michael, can you hear me?
3: Yeah, I can hear you.
1: Okay, great. What is your question, or what did you want to say?
3: Well, I'd like to say thank you for the perky advice about surviving the situation. I'm sure the folks that applies to have really appreciated. What I'd like to hear is something about, is anybody surprised about the course that we're on? We've been dealing with this stuff for the last decade, at least. Especially in Minnesota, where we haven't had what Los Angeles had for so many decades, calling it smog. But you use an analogy that equates this with temperature, and I don't think that's appropriate. I think it's more to do with flooding. We can't breathe this stuff because it would be like trying to breathe underwater during a flood. Mm. We can't get out, as one of your guests said. It's all around us. And this is in a sense new because of its length. It's not as you said, it's not like roasting marshmallows and getting a lung full of that, and then saying, "Oh well, geez, that was unpleasant." It's like drowning, and it's really slow and it's really ugly. And what can we do about it? As opposed to just, as somebody just said, as you were introducing me. Well, this is what we have to do to get along now, because we haven't experienced this previously in our lives. But this is the reality now.
1: Yeah, a good question, Michael. And actually, you might want to go back and listen to our show yesterday. We talked to somebody kind of about forest ecology and about climate change. And man, it is a big question. Do either of you, like Matt, what would you say to that?
2: Yes. And the guest you had yesterday, I think, is another really good data point. In you know, he was talking about forest ecology, you know, well into the past too, but the deadliest forest fires in U.S. history are in Minnesota. They're around Hinckley, they're on Moose Lake, and that was about, you know, a little over 100 years ago. And so we've had these types of giant fires in Minnesota and fairly recent, you know, in statehood history. And so it's not totally unprecedented, but I think what really is becoming more problematic is that these events are occurring earlier in the season. I mean, we're in early July. This is usually a late August type of a thing traditionally. Right. We dodged a bullet in April. There was fires that were burning in 2025, burning underground under the snowpack that reemerged. And just because of the weather patterns, they went straight to the east instead of the southeast of Minnesota. And so that, I think, is becoming the bigger issue. And I attribute that partially to climate change, partially to weather patterns that may or may not be related to climate change. But that is something that is concerning, and I think we've really, you know, like professionally, and my team has turned to what people in California and Oregon and Washington, who have been dealing with very similar type of fire seasons, have been dealing with, and we've kind of been taking pages from their book of how we categorize this. And so mitigation is, I think, the best course forward, but it is a huge multifaceted problem, and I don't think there's any real easy fix, which is why we're really emphasizing this, like what you can do to help, kind of the bigger policy and science questions are out there swirling.
1: Yeah. It is a big problem. It's like a systemic thing. And we're talking today about like these very immediate, this is where we are right now. This is my life. How can I protect the loved ones that I'm caring for, possibly, or myself? So yeah, really good question and great answer, Matt. You know, we're talking today, if you're just joining us, about the wildfire smoke that is pretty much in most places of the state, for sure, from the Twin Cities, areas north. Very dangerous, hazardous air. We're asking for, if you have questions, I have two amazing experts here in the studio with me. If you want to know what you can do to protect your health or home from air quality, or you want to just share a story about how the smoke is affecting you, you can call us at 651-227-6000, 800-242-2828. And we're going to continue the conversation. I know that we have a few calls. We want to talk about animals. So we're going to get to that, but we're going to first take a news break and get the latest headlines with NPR's Phineas Pope. Hi, Phineas.
4: Hi, good morning. In national news, the U.S. has intensified its strikes on Iran, hitting targets farther north. Iran retaliated early today with missile and drone fire targeting the U.S. before dawn. Days of back-and-forth strikes by the U.S. and Iran across the Middle East and renewed threats to the Strait of Hormuz have shredded the interim deal to end the Iran war, and the region could tip back into all-out war. Defense Secretary Pete Hegseth says he's rolling out a new screening program for, quote, testosterone deficiency among troops. In a video posted on social media yesterday, he called the move necessary to allow service members to operate at their, quote, absolute best. He says that the screenings will be conducted annually as part of service members' required medical screenings for those 30 and older. Troops under 30 can volunteer to be tested. In Minnesota news, the Minneapolis City Council is expected to vote on a contract that would give the police department a free test run of using drones to respond to 911 calls. The contract would be with the company Skydio. Constituents have raised concerns over the company supplying drones to the Israel Defense Forces. MPD leaders say using drones in first response could help shave down police response times and give police a head start on gathering information about incidents. Minnesota added more than 13,000 jobs in June on a seasonally adjusted basis, the third consecutive month of gains. That's according to data released today from the Minnesota Department of Employment and Economic Development. Deed reports unemployment in the state held steady at 4.4% in June, slightly higher than the national unemployment rate of 4.2%. Of course, also keeping an eye on air quality this hour as the discussion continues. It's reached hazardous levels for much of eastern Minnesota, including the Twin Cities Metro. The Minnesota Pollution Control Agency says anyone in the hazardous area should avoid any outdoor activity, if possible, and stay inside. More coming up at 10 o'clock. It's NPR News.
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1: That's 1A with Jen White next at 10 a.m. here on NPR News. And of course, at noon, you're going to want to be back here for Minnesota Now, hosted by Nina Moyney, having the latest news of the day. And Monday morning at 9, here at 9 o'clock, NPR News host Carrie Miller will be here for Angela. She'll be back. She'll talk with experts about one of higher education's biggest challenges right now, a coming decline in college enrollment. Talk about why colleges and universities are seeing fewer students enrolling and how public and private schools in Minnesota and across the country are adapting. And right now, if you missed it yesterday, we already mentioned it, on the podcast for this program, you can listen to my conversation about what's fueled the wildfires in northeastern Minnesota with forestry expert Lee Fralick. 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
1: Okay, back to our conversation about wildfire smoke, how it's affecting the air quality across much of the state, and what we can do to stay healthy. My guests today are Kathy Raleigh, an epidemiologist who works in the Environmental Health Division in the Minnesota Department of Health, and Matt Tarleton, a meteorologist and supervisor of the team that issues air quality conditions, alerts, and forecasts at the Minnesota Pollution Control Agency. So you control all of this, right, Matt?
2: Yeah, absolutely.
1: That's what we always say. Meteorologists control the weather. And we have a lot of phone calls, so thank you so much for calling in. We're going to go right straight to one. Sage in Apple Valley.
7: Hi, good morning.
1: Good morning.
7: Thank you for taking my call. I have a cat who really wants to go outside and enjoy outside, and I haven't been letting him in the patio, but I'm not even cracking the window open for him. I was wondering, what are the signs that I have to look for? I already have itchy eyes myself, but I don't know what kind of signs should I look in a pet, and what can I do if I see any of these signs?
1: Okay, good question. And actually, I have had so many people be like, yeah, what about our animals? I have a mask, but I don't have one for my dog, and I don't think he's going to wear it anyway. And if a cat wants to go outside, you know, what do you do?
2: It's tough. EPA does have a fact sheet about animals, but in general, you know, we talk about kids being a sensitive group, and that is because they have a higher respiratory rate, they draw in more air, on top of, you know, a developing body. But in general, the smaller the body, the more the impact. And so small, like I have two small dogs at home. My one older dog went outside last night for maybe 5 minutes to go to the bathroom, and she was had a little puppy cough, and it was very sad. And she wanted to go out for a walk this morning, and I was like, no, that's not going to happen. And so it's just one of those things where you really have to limit their time outdoors. It's unfortunate because I know like dogs need to go out and go to the bathroom or whatever. But that's what I would say. Smaller the body, the more the impacts. Animals, what I've heard from vets and state government have also been that they're quite stoic, is that they might not show that they're in distress or anything until it's really bad. And so I'd also take that with a grain of salt of, I don't know if I'd wait to see if your animal has symptoms before doing anything. I'd just try to keep them indoors if you can.
1: Right. Okay. That's really helpful, because I did, my dog went outside last night and she was like, well, finally, I don't know why you people are like trying to keep me from the best thing in the world.
2: Yep.
1: But just because she wasn't showing signs of it, that doesn't mean it's not affecting her.
2: Correct. Yeah.
1: Okay. Anything you want to add, Kathy?
0: Yeah. I mean, I would just reiterate what Matt said about the smaller bodies, bigger impact. And we know that for children as well. They, you know, it's their respiratory rate. They're breathing more per pound of body weight than adults do. So their impact is greater. They might also be more active outside. They might be running around the animals compared to us walking as adults outside. Yeah. So they're definitely inhaling more. It's a bigger impact on them. So yes, keep them inside if you can. Keep them safe.
1: Okay. Let's take another call. Kayla in St. Paul. Hi, Kayla. How are you?
8: Hi, good. Thanks for taking my call.
1: Yeah.
8: I just wanted to share that I lived in China for 2 years as an international teacher. And while I lived there, I started doing CrossFit and exercising and that kind of thing. And when I got back to the States, I was having a lot of issues with coughing and that sort of thing, and went to see a pulmonologist and was diagnosed with adult onset asthma as a result of extended exposure to high pollutant levels. And so I just really wanted to like reiterate and emphasize, like, it's, it really has long-term impacts on people's health, especially if you're like deep breathing into the, like the bottom of your lungs, and how critical it is to wear a mask when you're outside, and limiting the amount of exercising you're doing if you're not in like a ventilated or like filtered space.
1: Okay.
2: And I would like to reiterate on that a little bit too, that at these concentrations, this is an everybody problem.
1: This isn't just for people if you have COPD.
2: Exactly. In Minnesota, at first, you know, unhealthy for everyone readings were in 2018. And so this is a very new phenomenon for us. And most of our air quality alerts we know are in that orange or unhealthy for sensitive groups level. We're not there. We're at the top. This impacts everybody regardless of, you know, what your underlying health conditions are. And so I just wanted to reiterate that this is something that, you know, if you don't have asthma, don't think you're fine. Like, this can impact everyone. And that's exactly what we put in our alert when it went out last night.
1: Right. And it's interesting that she's like, here's how it affected me. Mm-hmm. You know, now I have this chronic condition. I mean, is that kind of what the possibilities are, Kathy?
0: Yeah, I think with the long-term exposure, I mean, we're still learning about the health impacts from long-term exposure to wildfire smoke. And I know some firefighter populations have been studied, but we know that there are increased risks of many things, including things like cancer, including things like obviously worsened, you know, cardiovascular and respiratory impacts, but also things like dementia and cognitive issues and mental health. Those are real. And the research, you know, we're still doing the research and looking into it, but those are surfacing as increased risks for the long-term impacts. And then the short-term impacts, you know, like on a day or a few days. Some of those impacts to look out for in addition include eye irritation, nose, throat irritation, and then some of the respiratory impacts that we talked about, like coughing, wheezing, more phlegm, and, you know, an increased risk for bronchitis, reduced lung function, those sorts of things, or exacerbation of your asthma or other lung conditions, and then also heart disease and heart attack, stroke are the things to look out for. Right. So there are short-term and long-term impacts, and it sounds like, you know, we are still learning about the long term, and but we're all impacted right now with the level that it's at.
1: Right. So what I'm hearing you both say is that if people who are listening walk away with one thought today, it is that this is dangerous for everyone. This is not, just take some precautions, be careful. Like, do take some precautions because
9: yes,
1: this is dangerous.
0: Absolutely.
1: For everyone. Okay. I want to take a call here from Mike in St. Paul. Mike, are you there? You hear me?
10: Yes, I am. And I guess you covered this before, but I was multitasking and didn't pay attention. But is being in the car with air conditioning as effective as being inside? And I guess you said as long as the recirculation is on, button is good.
1: Okay, well, that's a good question, though, because we talked about the recirculation. But what if you're not doing recirculation? What are filters like in cars?
0: Oh, I think that's car dependent on the age of your car. Like, has it been updated? But I would definitely hit the recirculate button.
2: And I would also say that, you know, compared to that MERV 13, which is a very high rating, your car filter is not that. And so the recirculate helps because it's going through the same filter over and over and over again, and just you're pulling out some particles. But it's not as good as those really high grade HEPA filters. And so I would put that out there too. Like, it helps in your car, but it's better to be indoors if you can. But if you do have to be in your car, and being in your car is unrecirculated, it's better than being outdoors, but it's not as good as being indoors.
1: Right. It's a matter of steps. But yeah, that's helpful just to know. Let's take another phone call here from Tom in South Minneapolis. Hi, Tom.
11: Hi.
1: What is your question or your comment?
11: Well, I'm going to say this. About 7 years ago, I got invested in this thing called Purple Air, which is a international monitoring of air quality by these little devices you put on your house, okay? And are you still there?
1: Oh, yeah, yeah. I'm still here. Oh, yeah. I'm fascinated. I need to hear more about this. Oh, did we lose him? Okay, so unfortunately we lost Tom, but I know I saw you nodding that when he mentioned Purple Air. So tell us a little bit about it, because I think that's what Tom wanted is for us to talk about it.
2: So first of all, Tom, thank you. So Purple Air, in the air world, we have air quality monitors and we have air quality sensors. Monitors are these big multi-$100,000 equipment that we have across the state, and we use that to report to EPA that, yeah, we are cleaning up the air, we being MPCA. They're in areas that traditionally have had poor air quality, so usually more urbanized areas. But now with the wildfire events being in really open areas, it's not great. The monitors are not geared to collect that kind of data. And so along with that, we now have this kind of explosion of citizen science where people can put their own sensors out. And these Purple Air sensors are a couple $100. You can register them to the internet and you can post it to the website. They update every minute as opposed to a 1 hour average like our monitors do. And we use them a ton when we're forecasting. Yesterday, we upgraded the air quality alert several times using the trends that we're seeing on the Purple Air sensors because we can get 1 minute intervals. You could see around Lake Superior that the lake breeze was starting to kick up and it was drawing in smoke from the big pool over the lake that the models were not catching up on. And so we use it all the time. It is not regulatory grade. I would say if you are on the Purple Air website, there's a little drop down that says conversion. Use the wood smoke conversion, apply that conversion, and we found that it's in the 90th percentile plus accurate. It's good data.
1: Wow.
2: From a very, you know, inexpensive sensor. But yeah, a lot of people are just putting these up. We had a grant at MPCA that we gave it to a lot of local government entities to put it up. And we use it all the time in forecasting. I'd also say that we can't use it for regulatory data. We get a lot of calls that are like, you know, it's Big Brother watching you, or we're using that to see if you have a backyard fire. And we do see those types of trends, but it's nothing we can, you know, we don't take any action on that. It's purely for the forecasting side. It's just, you know, when we have one monitor in all of northern Minnesota, and then we have 100 of these sensors across northern Minnesota. We use them all the time, and they're an absolute godsend of data set.
1: Okay, so that's really cool. We'll be sure we can put a link to that in our web copy, so if people are like, I'm driving, I don't have all, you know, like, not going to remember this, we'll put that. And then also there's, besides the Minnesota Pollution Control, like, there's your website that people can find more information at. airnow.gov is a website and an app.
2: Yep. And that's using our data. That is through EPA. It's just because the air quality alerts and observations are done on a state-by-state basis. EPA has kind of put together like a warehouse of data. So you can go across state boundaries and still get information. But it's using our data. It's all good data. And there's some purple air sensors that get put in there if they've been out and functioning for a long period of time and they're deemed to be good data, I guess.
1: So speaking of forecasting, we have Alex here from Minneapolis. Alex, are you there?
9: Hi.
1: Hi. Okay, so what's your question?
9: Yeah, so I'm a letter carrier for the post office in Minneapolis, and I'm going to be out probably, say, 10 to 12 hours delivering mail. I don't really have, like, any asthma or, like, health concerns, but how serious is it being out here for 10 to 12 hours delivering mail or just being outside? Like, should I be, like, concerned?
1: Okay. Kathy?
0: Thanks for the question. I think, you know, since we do know the level that it's at today is hazardous for everyone, I would say if you can wear an N95 mask while you're out, that would be ideal. And obviously take breaks and... I don't know if there's, you know, ways to, you know, get it. I don't know if it's like also you can, you know, find time in a vehicle or have a break somewhere on an inside like community area. That would be ideal. But it is hazardous. So I just want to make sure you can protect yourself as much as possible.
1: Yeah. Well, and I kind of have a follow-up question based on Alex. So he is a letter carrier. That's obviously his job. So just like other callers who are like, hey, I work outside. So Matt, how do we forecast this? Like, I know that right now they're saying that maybe here in the Twin Cities, the air could get a little better on Friday. But like, how do we look ahead?
2: Yeah. So it's all it's weather dependent, which is always a hand wavy weather person answer. But in this particular case, we have a stationary front, a quasi-stationary front that's kind of parked itself over Minnesota. And that's literally dragged smoke from the fires down. And there's a very sharp gradient. Like last night, as the front was coming through, the AQI was in the 300s in Circle Pines, and it was 29 in like Prior Lake.
1: Yeah.
2: And so it's an insane gradient. And I've even put in the alert that there will be that, like, you know, sub-county gradient as it goes through. It will depend on the mechanism. In this case, with the front, we can look at that and we can use the weather models to forecast where that front will move, and that will dictate where the smoke moves. Other ones are a little bit more nebulous up around the Duluth area with the lake. There's a ton of smoke over Lake Superior, and so it's going to be dominated by the lake breeze circulation that, even with the front there, you know, will happen. And so that's the tricky thing when we're going across the whole state, is we have to kind of pick through all these little eco regions, river valleys like to trap smoke. And so we put all those things into our mental model when we build our forecast. It's tough when we have a situation where a fire grows by, you know, 11 times in one day, and the models come out once every couple hours and it takes 24 hours to catch up. And so the forecast from the beginning of the week was really just our forecasters looking at the satellite and then kind of looking at the models and then figuring out, okay, well, we know this is wrong, but how wrong? And then going from there. And so we've done a good job. I mean, it's unfortunate we've had so many of these events. We now have some skill at it, but yeah, that's kind of how the sausage is made.
1: Right. And it's just not really going to go away. I mean, so many people have said, like, this is, unfortunately, like, we're at the beginning of a long-term situation.
2: Yes.
1: It's not like these fires are most likely going to put themselves out by Monday and the Boundary Waters reopens and the smoke goes away and we're back to what it was in June.
2: Yeah, and yesterday the Forest Service indicated that this is likely to be a situation where the snow will put the fires out. And I agree with that. From an air quality perspective, you know, the fire can take many different shapes. What we saw this week was extreme fire behavior, but a fire can crawl along the ground, it can burn under the ground in the peat bog. And from a firefighter perspective, the fire is still active.
1: Right.
2: From an air quality perspective, that's not doing much. And so I want to caveat with that, although the fire might be burning, it might not be producing smoke in the way we've been seeing. And so that's always something that, you know, we take into account what their air quality forecast. And so I just wanted to reiterate, like, these fires might be burning, but it doesn't necessarily mean we're going to have an air quality alert for 3 months. Okay. It's going to be weather dependent and fire dependent.
1: Okay, let's take another call here. We have, I'm going to try to say it right, Patau from Minneapolis. Am I saying your name right?
12: Yes.
1: Okay, awesome. What is your question?
12: So, you know, I took my senior dog out this morning and we were just out for like 20 minutes. And, you know, and now I have like, I feel like I have this headache. I don't know if it's in my, you know, my head or not. But, you know, coming back in, I realized that our apartment building still kind of smells like smoke. And so I think just with the senior dog, you know, should I go and get like small air purifiers and put it in each room?
1: So you already have AC, like you're saying you've already got some filtration, but you still smell smoke.
12: Yes.
1: Okay.
0: Yeah, I mean, I would say if you have that capability to do that, that is a great idea to have, you know, if you can purchase a HEPA filter. And you can also take a look at the Corsi Rosenthal filters, the homemade ones, if you have time for that. But, you know, if you do have the means, I would say that will definitely help. Yes.
1: Yeah.
2: Yep. And
1: go ahead, Matt.
2: Yeah, I would also add... We don't really know how outside air quality and indoor air quality really fluctuate with one another. We know they're linked, but the literature is really lacking on that. And so your house isn't airtight, and obviously you can breathe inside your house. And so some smoke eventually will get in, and that's why it's important when the smoke does clear in the Twin Cities, that will happen on Friday. Open your windows, recycle that air. That's important too on the other side of it.
1: Okay. And say more, just in case people just tuned in, about those like homemade air filters. Like, I know you already said it earlier, Kathy, but say again what
0: it is. Right. So it's called a Corsi Rosenthal filter, and you can look it up online.
1: And we'll put a link too in our show.
0: Yeah. Notes. And it's essentially just a box fan and furnace filters that you purchase and some duct tape, and you can put it together.
1: Yeah.
0: And that is helpful, especially, I know they have like ratings on how many you need per how large the room is, but if you even can create like a smaller safe room, that's a great idea.
1: Yeah.
0: And spend time in that, take breaks there and with your pets. So, yeah.
2: And they do work. Like it seems like you're kind of like MacGyvering this, but it does actually
1: work. That's wonderful. Yeah, I think. And really anybody can use this. I mean, this is good because we're at a hazardous level. If you're, especially, I would think, but you tell me, Kathy and Matt, like if you're smelling things in your house, that's a sign that maybe, you know, it's getting in. So maybe you could do more if you want to, if you have the capability to do more.
2: It's possible. Our nose is very good at smelling smoke. And, you know, from an evolutionary perspective, like you want to know if there's fire or not. And so, chances are you're actually probably smelling smoke at a level that's not truly hazardous.
1: Okay.
2: You know, we get reports for smoke when we're even in the orange, the unhealthy for sensitive group category. So I'd caution it with that, but it is if you're selling smoke, that's when you should be concerned about what the air quality is what we always tell people.
1: Okay. Let's take another phone call. We have Tim from Apple Valley. Tim, are
13: Hello.
1: You there? Okay, perfect. Hi, Tim. What's your question?
13: I got a couple of friends that are currently homeless, and I was wondering if you guys could put up on your website resources that are available for people that can't get out of the smoke.
1: Yeah, well, that's a good question. And maybe do either of you know? I know that's not necessarily your specialty, but, you know, for people like that or unhoused, they can't get away from it. What would be the advice for?
2: Yeah, it's a tough one. And it's something that we've internally talked a lot about. From a policy perspective, it's not necessarily my agency's, you know, jurisdiction to handle. This is occurring, unfortunately, and fortunately in some cases, I guess, with extreme heat. And so there are cooling shelters that are open. Many of those do have, you know, controlled environment with AC that are open to the public. And so that would be a viable option. And I know across the metro, at least, we're still in the extreme heat warning. And so there will be cooling shelters available. And so along with that, I'd also reiterate that these two combined, heat and smoke, make this especially bad. And that's why we've really been harping that, like, everyone will be impacted, not just at the concentrations, but the fact that we're getting this 1-2 whammy of extreme heat, prolonged extreme heat on top of smoke.
1: Right. And does the heat actually, like you said earlier, sometimes the ozone impacts with the sunlight, you know, like the heat just makes it worse.
2: Yeah. Heat stresses your body and smoke stresses your body. And so that's one side of it. And on the weather side, that also, you know, amps up the fire weather concerns that we've been dealing with all week.
1: Okay. Let's talk with Jake. Jake, you're in Minnesota, but the southwestern part of the state, I understand.
14: Yep. Yep. Can you hear me?
1: I can hear you. What is your question?
14: Awesome. So I'm thinking about going up to the Lake Superior area in a month from now. How long could this haze persist?
1: Okay. Yeah, that's... Matt, so just predict the future for us.
2: Yeah, please. I would say yes. It will persist potentially until winter. But again, the caveat being is that the fires will not be nearly as active as they were this week. It was an extreme situation. It's one of those things where we forecast out 3 days. Weather forecasting is hard, and you throw in atmospheric chemistry, and beyond 3 days, you know, we just don't really have a lot of skill. That's kind of the state of science right now.
1: Okay, but wait, I just want to stop for a second, because as a friend to meteorologists, I always say to people when they say, oh, meteorologists, they have, you know, I'm like, hey, they're predicting the future and they get it right 3 days out a lot of the time. Yeah. So really, that's pretty amazing.
2: Yeah, and we've been experimenting with 5 to 7 day outlooks and, you know, kind of internally doing them. And once we feel that we have the good, you know, we're scientifically sound, that's something right. We'll put out to the public. So that's what I would say is check the MPCA website. We are forecasting, regardless if there's an alert or not, we're always forecasting. We're always forecasting 3 days out. We'll give as much lead time as we can, but when you have fires that pop up and, you know, lightning strikes and things, it's really important to be kind of prepared for that eventuality. And it's good you're thinking of that, but I would say through the rest of the summer, if you have plans in northern Minnesota, check the AQI just like you would check for severe weather. You know, it's just one of those things that's going to have to be in your calculation on if you want to be outdoors this summer or not.
1: Right. And it goes to this point, which I think a lot of people are thinking, because so many people do go to the Arrowhead region in the summer in Minnesota. And so there are a lot of people saying, I don't know if I should keep my reservation. Should I keep it? Should I cancel? Should I postpone? And of course, that is a big economic issue up there. So maybe the advice would be to keep it now and just keep watching the forecast.
2: Yeah, if it was me, I would keep it for now. There's a ton of resources already on the ground in northern Minnesota trying to put these fires out, and there's more coming. The federal government in particular has really mobilized a lot. And so they'll get a handle on it, but it, you know, it is a fluid situation. And so it does seem particularly bad right now, but it will ebb and flow. And so, you know, it could be a week that things are fine up there. You just don't know now.
1: Right. Just like a severe storm.
2: Yep.
1: Like when you book a reservation and you're like, I don't know, it could be really cold and rainy.
2: Mm-hmm.
1: It could be beautiful. I just have to take the risk. So just stay tuned. Okay. Let's take one more call here, from Kevin in Duluth. Hi, Kevin.
15: Hi, thanks for taking my call. Yeah, my question is, we've heard a lot about what workers who have to work should do to protect themselves. And, you know, if I want to eat, I've got to go to work. The person who controls whether I'm going to work or not is my employer or my supervisor or my crew lead. And so, you know, my partner, her work, production facility.
1: Oh. Do we maybe lose Kevin there? Okay, so obviously the connection's not so great, which may be even somewhat of the weather impacting connection from Duluth. I think, though, where he was going was kind of what can employers do, since they are the ones who make a lot of these decisions, you know, on behalf of their employees. Would either of you like be able, Kathy, do you have some ideas about what employers can do to protect their employees?
0: Sure. I mean, I think the message that we're sending out right now is, you know, first being aware of the air and knowing what it is and being aware and conscientious of your workers. You know, we have a resource, mn.gov/wildfires that you can look on our website and take a look and see some of the information. But, you know, so hopefully as this becomes, you know, more of, there's more awareness around this, more people will be understanding and allow for breaks and allow for, you know, ways to protect yourself and provide the masks and those sorts of things that we can minimize the impact.
2: Yep. And it's something, you know, the PCA has a ton of people who are out this time of the year in the field collecting data samples, biological samples, those types of things. And so, from our perspective, you know, we've tried to tell people, like, days like today, if you can move your field work, do it. You know, but it's kind of apples and oranges. I know, like, I do feel for people that have to be out for this. And I know that there is a large segment of the population that does legitimately have to be out in this if they want to eat. And so I do feel for that. And that's, again, going back to those masks, I know, especially when the weather is super hot, like, that is not fun. And But it really is the best advice we can give. But it is unfortunate.
1: Yeah. All right. This has been fantastic. Thanks to both of you. Kathy Raleigh is an epidemiologist in environmental health at the Minnesota Department of Health. Matt Tarleton, a meteorologist and supervisor of the team that issues these air quality alerts at the MPCA. This conversation was produced by Carrie Dwyer. Thanks, of course, to all the listeners who called in. Hopefully we gave you some good information, and we will be back on Monday.
16: 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On view through October 25th, asimn.org.
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18: Here's the regional weather forecast from NPR News. Another hot, smoky, muggy day today. The smoke, of course, because of the northern Minnesota wildfires. Air quality alerts are posted for much of the state. Highs will be in the mid-80s and lower 90s, a little cooler near Lake Superior. For the metro area, hazy skies because of the smoke. Highs of around 92 today. Not much of a wind out of the east, only around 5 miles an hour. Smoke tonight and tomorrow. Highs tomorrow, mid-90s. Saturday, highs in the upper 80s.
19: I'm Jeff Jones, a producer at NPR News. 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This vital mix of information is made possible by member contributions. 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
20: 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From WAMU and NPR in Washington, this is 1A. I'm Nyla Boodoo. Today on 1A, the realities and the joys of traveling with a disability. With summer air travel in full swing, we'll talk about the experience of flying with a disability and what can make it so challenging. And we'll talk to activists pushing for more accessible air travel and ask how they're holding the Department of Transportation and airlines accountable. Plus, as more travelers with disabilities go online to share tips and advice, what we can learn about having the best possible travel experience and getting fully immersed in new places, all that after this news.
21: Live from NPR News in Washington, I'm Windsor Johnston. The latest exchange of strikes between the U.S. and Iran is raising new fears of a broader regional war. U.S. forces have expanded attacks into northern Iran, while Tehran has retaliated with missiles and drones across the Gulf. In Iraq, drones targeted Erbil today, the first such attack on the Kurdistan region's capital since the April ceasefire. NPR's Jana Raff reports.
22: The U.S. maintains a military base at Erbil's International Airport, which in the past has been heavily targeted by both Iran and Iranian-backed Iraqi militias. The Kurdistan region of Iraq's security directorate said U.S.-led coalition forces shot down 8 drones Wednesday night in the capital Erbil's airspace. No casualties were reported. The drones were launched amid increased attacks between the U.S. and Iran this week. Iraqi Prime Minister Ali al-Zaidi, currently on a visit to the U.S., said the attack was a criminal attempt aimed at disrupting Iraqi peace and stability. Jane Araf, NPR News, Amman.
21: Nearly half of House Democrats voted yesterday to cut off U.S. aid to Israel. It wasn't enough to pass, but NPR's Barbara Sprunt reports it reflects a major political shift for the party.
23: The proposed amendment to a State Department funding bill would have removed over $3 billion in funding to Israel. It ultimately failed. The measure was introduced by Republican Congressman Thomas Massey of Kentucky, who has long advocated for a more isolationist posture when it comes to foreign policy. The issue divided Democratic leaders who typically vote in lockstep. The number two Democrat in the House, Catherine Clark, voted to remove the funding for Israel. House Minority Leader Hakeem Jeffries called it overly broad and said it would also restrict the United States' ability to confront Hamas, Hezbollah, and other terrorist organizations in the region. Barbara Sprunt, NPR News.
21: At least a dozen Democrats in Maine are seeking their party's nomination to take on Republican Senator Susan Collins this fall. Kevin Miller with Maine Public reports the field is rushing to reset after former nominee Graham Plattner dropped out of the race.
3: The list of candidates who filed papers by Wednesday's deadline includes several names familiar to Democratic voters. For instance, three of the contenders, former State Senate President Troy Jackson, Maine Secretary of State Shenna Bellows, and former Maine CDC Director Nirav Shah, competed in last month's gubernatorial primary. Plattner lost the support of state and national party leaders after a former romantic partner accused him of raping her 5 years ago. He strongly denied the allegations, but withdrew last week. The Maine Democratic Party is now under intense pressure from Plattner's large and mobilized base of supporters to choose a replacement with the same populist, progressive agenda. For NPR News, I'm Kevin Miller.
21: This is NPR News.
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5: For NPR News in the Twin Cities, I'm Phineas Pope. A temporary evacuation shelter is open about 20 minutes south of Ely as wildfires in the area force more people from their homes and cabins. The Babbitt Municipal Building is currently available for evacuees between 8 a.m. and 9 p.m. That could change, though, as fires evolve. Dan Williams is executive director for the Red Cross of Northern and Central Minnesota. He says it's a great place to recharge and get information.
6: This is a huge, anxious time for people, and so it's important to sort of give a little grace and give a little patience to people that are impacted by this, because it's something that has so much uncertainty that has the possibility of drastically larger impacts than we're seeing right now.
5: The center is staffed with Red Cross volunteers and public health employees. Donations are not needed at this time. Ramsey County officials yesterday sued the Department of Homeland Security over the arrest of an American citizen in St. Paul. Masked ICE agents forced Chong Lee Tao out of his home in freezing weather, wearing only sandals and boxer shorts. They drove him back an hour later after realizing he was not one of the sex offenders they were looking for. One of the people they were seeking was already in a Minnesota prison. Sheriff Bob Fletcher says federal officials are refusing to help with his investigation into whether the agents committed crimes, including burglary, kidnapping, and false imprisonment.
24: Dragging someone out of their house that's not wanted, doesn't have any warrants, hasn't committed a crime, in the winter, throwing them in a squad car and driving them around isn't the America we want to live in.
5: A Homeland Security spokesperson called the lawsuit a, quote, political stunt. Minnesota officials are extending a pause on enrolling new Medicaid providers in a dozen high-risk service programs for at least another 6 months. The Minnesota Department of Human Services must revalidate over 5,000 high-risk Medicaid providers to comply with a federal agreement. State officials say they need more time to verify providers before accepting new applications. Smoke in the air today. There are air quality alerts in effect for most of Minnesota, including hazardous alerts in the Twin Cities metro. There is a slight chance of showers today in the far north, highs in the mid-80s to lower 90s. 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
25: This is 1A. I'm Nyla Boodoo in for Jen White. Summer travel is in full swing. Whether to other continents or staying close to home, there's usually a bit of planning involved. But for people traveling with a disability, getting to your destination and then enjoying it can take much more than a little planning.
26: Top tips to fly as a wheelchair user. Book your airport assistance well in advance and let them know specifically what your needs will be. A few days before the flight, call them again.
27: Right, so I want to show you the hotel room I'm staying at in Stockholm. The bed's low enough, as you can see, where you can easily transfer from a wheelchair to the bed.
28: I did get here early enough to go to the bathroom before getting on the plane, which is such a big deal. You don't have the ability to walk to the bathroom on your own on the plane. There's not really an option to go to the bathroom. So for me, I always try to go to the bathroom like immediately before I board. So big win this time.
25: Travel for those with a disability can be complicated, uncomfortable, or worse, especially when going by plane.
29: Getting on the plane is a pretty time-consuming ordeal for us, so we pre-board before everyone else.
30: I've had chairs broken. I had an airline refuse to transport my wheels.
31: They misplaced my chair. No one knows where it is.
0: We're not good. Like, those are his legs.
2: Well, it had just turned on when I was over there.
0: It's on. It's not moving.
7: There's a lot of disability tax when it comes to travel. The extra time you have to account for or extra mental energy to do things everyone else does on autopilot.
25: Disabled people are one of the largest minorities in the United States. So why is plane travel not more accommodating? And whose responsibility is it to change that? Today, traveling with a disability, how to plan a trip and enjoy it, what support travelers need more of, and what policies are on the table to make this better, including new legislation put forward last month in the Senate. Joining us in studio is Maria Towne. She's the CEO and president of the American Association of People with Disabilities. She has served in the city of Houston's mayor's office as well as during the Obama administration, advocating for the needs of disabled people and older Americans. Maria, welcome to 1A.
8: Thank you for having me.
25: Also joining us from Canada is Mayan Ziv. She's a disability activist and the founder and CEO of Access Now, a resource that maps accessibility around the world. Mayan, thanks for joining us.
9: Great to be here.
25: And Corey Lee, he is an accessible travel blogger based in Georgia and founder of the Curb Free Foundation. Hi, Corey.
10: Hi, thanks so much for having me on the show.
25: And we want to hear from you listening. If you have a disability, how has that influenced the way you travel or take a vacation? How do you plan for your trips? What tips would you like to hear from our guests? We're primarily focusing on air travel today, but we'd love to hear your thoughts about all travel. You can email us at 1a@wamu.org. Maria, can I start with you and then Mayan and Corey, if I can have you weigh in? We started hearing clips from other people with disabilities posting on social media about their experiences navigating with how they travel around the world. How much did that resonate? You were nodding almost the whole time.
8: It resonated with me very much. So for listeners, I am a person with cerebral palsy. And that impacts my mobility. It impacts a lot of other things. And so one of the issues I experience a lot is that hotel beds are too high for me to get into. So, you know, what's the point of making a hotel reservation if you can't actually sleep there? And then I travel with a mobility device and I've had to navigate my device being broken by airlines multiple times.
25: We're going to talk about those details. Mayan, can I have you share what resonated with you?
9: I think for me, you know, travel is always a bit of a stressful experience at first because the world just really has not been designed with people with disabilities in mind. And so I'm kind of constantly planning for what could go wrong or where the barriers are going to show up. And I've had my wheelchairs damaged and broken and lost so many times that I almost expect that now. And so a lot of the experience, although incredible, once you get to where you want to go and do the things you want to do, does come with a lot of extra planning tax and barrier navigation, I would say for sure.
25: Corey, what else do you want us to know about these taxes we've been talking about?
10: Yeah, I mean, I definitely related to what the people were saying as I started the show in those comments. And I mean, I personally have traveled to over 50 countries and all 7 continents as a wheelchair user, but air travel is still the thing that I dread more than anything else. And I mean, there is definitely an added disability tax on travel. So I mean, tours often cost more, transportation often costs more. So when I'm planning a trip, I definitely have to add in those expenses.
25: Recognizing that everyone's disability is different, even for people who have the same diagnosis. Corey, can I ask what air travel is like for you, particularly since you started talking about that? What is your preparation like?
10: Oh, I mean, there's so much that goes into it, honestly. But I definitely calling the airline, letting them know that I use a wheelchair. But then once I'm in the airport, I actually need physical assistance to transfer me from my wheelchair into the aisle chair, which is the really narrow wheelchair that can squeeze down the aisle of the plane. And then again, from the aisle chair into the plane seat. And so during that transfer process, I'm really putting my life in their hands and trusting that they can lift me. And I've nearly been dropped before. I've been dropped onto the armrest before, which wasn't a good feeling. And it's such a stressful process. And then once I'm actually on the plane, I am completely unable to use the restroom throughout the flight or go to the lavatory. And so I'm kind of constantly worried, you know, is the wheelchair going to be okay? Is it going to be damaged? Am I going to need to use the restroom during a flight? And so there is a lot of preparation for me that goes into worrying about needing to use the restroom because I have to start dehydrating and kind of starving myself in the days leading up to the flight.
25: How many days do you normally do that?
10: Usually if it's domestic, then about one day before, but if it's international, then 2 days before.
25: Mayan, what is air travel like for you?
9: So I have a similar experience to Corey in that I'm a wheelchair user and I have a kind of a modified custom power wheelchair that supports my independence, my mobility, and I really consider my wheelchair to be an extension of me. And it really allows me to move through the world and do the things that I want to do. And so similarly to what Corey shared, you know, when I go through an airport and get onto a plane, I'm basically surrendering my autonomy because the experience has not been designed to actually consider my autonomy or my independence as a priority within the experience. So I have to give up my wheelchair, which very much limits my capacity to be independent, and hope that throughout the experience, you know, getting onto the plane, using the aisle chair, and getting to the other end safely, that my wheelchair or, you know, my legs, if you might want to consider them that way, will still be intact when I get there. So I'd say it's a very stressful experience, but more so I find often a very undignified one because there's no other type of person that is asked to completely surrender their personhood to a group of people who you only hope are trained to even understand what that means. And so, you know, I just find that it can often include experiences that are less than comfortable for sure, but also sometimes humiliating or discriminatory, where people don't understand the impact or the magnitude of what's being asked of us. And, you know, I've had people talk down at me. I've had people speak to people that I'm traveling with, assuming that I'm not capable to make decisions for myself or speak for myself, or just be really rude about how long it takes to board or deplane because of, again, the fault of the system and no fault of my own.
25: Mm-hmm. Maria, I think it might be helpful for listeners to get a sense of the laws and regulations mm-hmm. that currently exist. I think many of us are familiar with the ADA, the Americans with Disabilities Act. Can you remind us about that and explain, does it apply to air travel?
1: So the Americans with Disabilities Act is a comprehensive civil rights law that prohibits discrimination on the basis of disability in employment and in places of public accommodation. And so airports are places of public accommodation. There is also the Air Carrier Access Act, which actually predates the ADA. I like to think of the Air Carrier Access Act as almost a pilot program or test case for
25: unintended
1: ADA. Yes. And the Air Carrier Access Act, which was passed in 1988, basically says that airlines cannot discriminate on the basis of disability. And it says that they cannot refuse to sell a ticket or to actually seat somebody with a disability unless it's unsafe, and they have to then prove a case that it's unsafe. They cannot charge a person with disabilities extra to fly their wheelchair or any other adaptive equipment. They cannot require that people with disabilities travel with assistance. And this might all sound like basic stuff, but there's a lot of people who just assume that disabled people can't go anywhere by ourselves. The Air Carrier Access Act says you can't require a doctor's note. It also governs things like design of planes. And so planes of certain sizes have to have spaces in cabin for people to store manual chairs or other access tools. They have to have bathrooms that accommodate passengers of larger size. And the Air Carrier Access Act also says that airlines have to provide assistance to passengers in airports. And I want to make something very clear. We're talking a lot about wheelchair users, but the Air Carrier Access Act and the ADA cover all types of disabilities, apparent and non-apparent.
25: We're going to talk about more of that after the break with Maria Town, CEO and President of the American Association of People with Disabilities, Corey Lee, an accessible travel blogger and founder of the Curb Free Foundation, and Mayan Ziv, founder and CEO of Access Now. We want to hear from you. If you or a loved one have a disability, how has that influenced the way you travel or take a vacation? What tips would you like to hear from our guests? You can email us 1A at WAMU.org. I'm Nyla Boodoo. This is 1A from WAMU and NPR. We'll be right back.

0: 10:18 on a Thursday. You're listening to 1A here on NPR News. I'm Phineas Pope. Thanks for being with us. Air quality, of course, the top story today, and the wildfires continuing for much of Minnesota today, those alerts, and tomorrow due to that smoke. The current poor air quality broke state records yesterday as the smoke continued to blanket northeastern Minnesota and head south through the day. The poor air quality is affecting the entire Great Lakes region with unhealthy or hazardous air quality in Milwaukee, Chicago, Detroit, and beyond. And the smoke will begin to move slowly back north late tonight as south winds develop again over the Twin Cities and central Minnesota. And tomorrow should bring better air quality for the Twin Cities, at least. In central and south.
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1: I'm Jeremy Hobson. Next time on The Middle, a conversation with four students at Harvard's Institute of Politics about what's wrong with our political system.
2: People, particularly young people, are really just feeling kind of unheard and are feeling like neither party is listening to them. And that's what's pushed me more to the center, is feeling like there's no home in either party.
1: So what does the next generation of leaders want to do about it? 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
4: I'm Jeff Jones, a producer at NPR News. 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
5: I'm Annie Baxter. I'm part of the team of editors here at NPR News. I work with reporters all over the state in cities like Rochester, Moorhead, and Duluth. My work is made possible by the members of Minnesota Public Radio. Thank you.
3: 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And, you know, as I said, The Middle supposed to come up tonight at 8 o'clock on NPR News, but in fact, we're going to preempt regular coverage. My mistake. President Trump is planning to share some remarks tonight. NPR News will be carrying his remarks live. The coverage will be hosted by NPR's Scott Detrow. Live coverage from President Trump coming up tonight on NPR News. 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
6: This is Minnesota Now. I'm Nina Moyney. Wildfires burn on in parts of northeast Minnesota. The resulting smoke has reached much of the state, creating hazardous air quality for millions. We'll get the latest on the fires, plus our meteorologists will tell us the forecast for the smoke over the rest of today and tomorrow. Minnesota is home to thousands of immigrants from all over the continent of Africa. A new coalition is working to unite the African diaspora in our region. Plus, residents of St. Paul's West Side are working on a new name for Cesar Chavez Street after a woman alleged he sexually assaulted them. We'll hear about their process. And the Minnesota Orchestra is diving into a wide-ranging festival. We'll listen to some music with an organizer. All that and more right after the news.
7: Live from NPR News, I'm Lakshmi Singh. The White House says it now has another 60-day clock to use military action against Iran without congressional approval. But NPR's Franco Ordonez explains the greater concern for the president and his inner circle may not be approval from Congress, but from voters as the midterm elections approach.
8: Foreign policy rarely dominates midterm elections. This year may be the exception. John McHenry, a Republican pollster with North Star Opinion Research, says exit polls, for example, are less likely to cite the war in Iran as a reason for people's vote, and more likely to cite energy prices and the economy, which are driven by the war.
9: Because gas prices have a ripple effect on everything. Prices, you know, at every retail shop and at the grocery store will go up because, you know, a gallon of milk doesn't walk to the grocery store. It gets driven there by a truck.
8: That could change if the war expands and, for example, President Trump commits troops to the conflict, which he's been reluctant to do. Franco Ordonez, NPR News.
7: President Trump has suggested he may address election security in a speech to the nation tonight at 9 Eastern. The Republican leader continues to assert claims of voter fraud in his 2020 election loss, despite findings to the contrary from the courts and state elections officials. The administration issued subpoenas to reporters who wrote about security concerns involving the new Air Force One in a video posted to social media. Joe Kahn, the executive editor of the New York Times, responds to what he calls a naked attempt to intimidate the newspaper.
10: Last week, the FBI and some senior administration officials asked the New York Times to disclose the sources who provided us with the information about the problems on the new Qatari-donated 747-8 jet that President Trump was using as Air Force One. They also tried to keep the New York Times from publishing this information.
7: Khan in a video posted to Instagram. Major flooding's continuing across a large swath of Texas after a weather system inundated the state for the last few days. Governor Greg Abbott says at least one person has died. Texas Public Radio's Jerry Clayton has the latest.
11: More heavy rain has fallen again, prompting evacuations and high water rescues in places like sections of the Guadalupe River, which has now seen higher water than last year's tragic flood. Officials have closed stretches of major highways. Emergency management officials have advised many residents in hard-hit areas to shelter in place unless they're in immediate danger. Forecasters say some areas could see an additional 10 to 15 inches of rain. I'm Jerry Clayton in San Antonio.
7: At last check on Wall Street, the Dow was up 126 points at 52,784. From Washington, this is NPR News.
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6: Across the state today, all this smoke. Air quality alerts continue for much of the state today and Friday due to those wildfires in the north. We still have a few more days of this heat to get through in central and southern Minnesota. Chief Meteorologist Ben Cathy will join us with the very latest. I'm Nina Moyney with these Minnesota news headlines. Two YMCA summer camps are closing and sending campers home because of the wildfires raging in and around the Boundary Waters Wilderness area. Here's Hannah Yang.
13: The YMCA's Camp Wijewagen and Camp Du Nord near Ely are evacuating campers according to the camp's Facebook post on Wednesday, even though neither site has reached go status in the Ready, Set, Go wildfire evacuation protocols. Ben Hoffman, executive director of Camp Wijewagen, says all campers are safe, but he is unsure of how long the camp will stay closed.
14: Just kind of taking it day by day to support the needs that all of their workers and their firefighters, you know, need in there so they can do what they need to do to protect this amazing place that people get to travel and experience.
13: Hoffman says about 70 to 80 campers are affected by the camp's closure. Some are still out on trips, but Hoffman says they are far outside of the fire zones and they're in constant communication with field staff. I'm Hannah Yang, Mankato.
6: State officials will keep new Medicaid provider enrollment paused in a dozen high-risk service programs for at least another 6 months. Erica Zurich reports.
15: The Minnesota Department of Human Services is required to revalidate over 5,000 high-risk Medicaid providers as part of an agreement with the federal government's Center for Medicare and Medicaid Services. This revalidation is part of a corrective action plan to avoid losing over $2 billion in Medicaid funding. The state says there's still a lot of work to do to verify providers before accepting new applications. To complete revalidation, providers must provide documentation that they're qualified to provide Medicaid services. According to the state's Human Services Department, many providers couldn't meet these criteria in time and are now appealing their disenrollments. Providers expressed concerns that the agency disenrolled them because it ran out of time before the deadline. I'm Erica Zurich.
6: Well, wildfire smoke is nearly inescapable across most of Minnesota today. Fires burning on the northern edge of the state and in Canada have filled the air with particles not only down to the Twin Cities, but as far as Detroit and Toronto. Northern Minnesota has broken previous records for poor air quality by a long shot. In a moment, we'll talk with our claim masters in Ely. The town is a gateway to the Boundary Waters canoe area, which paddlers and outfitters have been evacuating due to the fires. First, NPR Chief Meteor Meteorologist Ben Cathy is here with me in the studio with more details on your weather and air quality conditions and what we can expect over the next few days. Thanks for being with us, Ben.
16: Hey, thanks for having me, Nina.
6: A busy time for you. I know we appreciate it. Just how bad is the air quality across the state today?
16: Yeah, absolutely. Virginia, Minnesota, which is near Hibbing, just absolutely demolished another state record. I keep thinking, okay, it can't go higher. So, for example, 500 is the top of the scale, okay? And so it doesn't get higher than that, theoretically. But it was at 1,400, almost three times the top of the scale. Is someone told me yesterday in a text, it's bad and it ain't ever been this bad. That's probably the best summary for your listeners, Ben. The good news, though, mm-hmm. I was just mentioning, is that from southwest towards the northeast, we're seeing better, not perfect, but better numbers hour after hour from Fargo to Brainerd. And starting to get into the Twin Cities, it'll start to push out.
17: So do you feel like you know how long this will last, the smoky air? It's hard to know, right?
16: It is hard to know. There is really good computer data now that we have not had just as recent as like 3 to 4 years ago.
17: Mm-hmm.
16: So it does show an improvement for later today. But I'm not a firefighter, but the firefighters themselves are saying, hey, we may not be able to get these totally out until after the first snow. And so there may be times through the late summer into the fall where things pop back up and we could have recurrences of rough air quality. But it does look like there'll be a big improvement for a lot of the state later today, and then for a lot of the rest of the state by the end of the weekend.
17: Okay, good to know. So I understand there's also some rain possible in the forecast. Is that helpful?
16: For sure. Yeah, that'll definitely wash. It's like a bath for a lot of the smoke. Mm-hmm. So there's a couple of showers near Brainerd right now. That's helpful because the air quality is still pretty bad in Brainerd. And then some showers moving through the far northwestern parts of Minnesota right now near Thief River Falls. Those are moving towards International Falls. And then through this evening, some light, gentle rain, which is great. We need that. That also helps the fire behavior and what we call crowning, which is you get these embers in the canopy, and that's really dangerous for mm-hmm. firefighters and for the fires. Then around 6 to 7 a.m., when the fire activity is at its lowest typically in general, we will see some showers move through that could be a little heavier, and that's also great news. But there may be a little bit of lightning, so that would not be great.
17: Right, because lightning was suspected to have caused some of these wildfires right. In the first place. Tell us a bit about what folks can do to keep their air quality in their homes maybe as safe as they can. Smoke seems to be really leaking into a lot of workplaces, homes. It's basically unavoidable for a lot of us.
16: I woke up this morning for our team's meeting, and I started talking, and I was like, oh, the smoke got me. I'm sure you can hear it too. So if you're like me and a lot of Minnesotans where there wasn't necessarily central AC in your house and you have window units, it's pulling that smoke in.
17: Mm-hmm.
16: And one of our reporters, Dana, said her smoke detector in her hotel room last night went off because it was pulling so much smoke in. So if you don't have a HEPA filter, those masks, the KN95 masks, are great. Mm-hmm. We know that those are selling out, but you can build something called a Corsi Rosenthal box. It's much simpler than it sounds. You get four really high quality like air filters like you would put in your vent at home. You duct tape the heck out of them. Mm-hmm. And then you get one of those cheap box fans and you tape that, and so it makes a cube, mm-hmm. and face it where it'll pull the air through that. And for under $40, you can have this amazing solution to help clear the smoke out. It's not perfect, but it is a really good option.
17: All right. Well, if folks are looking for that, that's a good tip. Thanks so much, Ben Cathy. We appreciate it.
16: Thank you, Nina.
17: Ben Cathy is NPR's chief meteorologist. And as Ben mentioned, the worst air quality is for those closest to the wildfires. That's where NPR News host Clay Masters is in Ely. Thanks for being with us, Clay.
18: Yeah, happy to be here, Nina.
17: You got up to Ely this morning. Set the scene for us. What is it like? Are people out and about at all or mostly inside?
18: Yeah, I mean, I'm standing on Main Street right now in Ely, and it's definitely not a ghost town. There are still cars going up and down the main boulevard. There are people out right now. I'm standing outside of an outfitter where canoes are stacked up. So there's still some business happening. A lot of what the outfitters are doing right now is just dealing with the influx of people. You know, they've gotten them off the waters, off the boundary waters.
17: Right.
18: Right now, they're talking with the people who had trips planned and having to do cancellations or figure out how to refund their money. So, I mean, there is definitely still a bustle about Ely, but the haze is very thick. And every once in a while, I'm seeing little specks of what look like ash in the air.
17: Yeah, what are people doing to stay safe? Do they seem to have a lot of masks?
18: I've seen a few masks. I mean, it's recommended people stay inside. People have been looking to get air filters and masks so they're not breathing in this horrible air, whether they're, you know, outside or inside. We have a team up here in Ely. My colleague Estelle Timar Wilcox talked to Steve Holthouse, who went into a hardware store for masks, and he said he's never experienced smoke like this.
19: There's been Canadian wildfires, and you thought that was bad. It's nothing compared to what this is now. So just hope the wind switches directions at some point. But, I mean, the town's safe, and we're thankful for that. And if it's putting up with some smoke for a while, then that's all you can do.
18: And he says he went to the grocery store, too, and it was filled with haze coming in through the doors. I should say I am, you know, wearing an N95 right now.
17: Good, good. Stay safe out there, definitely. What's the latest on these wildfires, though? Everything seems to be moving fast.
18: Yeah, I mean, as you've heard from officials this week, these fires are very dramatic. New ones are popping up that are small. Some merge together into one fire. Currently, the forest has 15 active wildfires and three active fires inside the BWCA. The biggest fires are in the boundary waters. The Thumb Fire is more than 14,000 acres, and the Bear Trap Fire is at 13,500 acres. Now, St. Louis County Sheriff Gordon Ramsey says that fire has moved closer to populated areas now.
20: And the Echo Trail is a little bit of a benchmark for us on level of concern. When it gets to that point or crosses the Echo Trail, you get into a lot more resorts, seasonal homes, some year-round homes. And so that, for me, is an area that we're really watching closely. Fortunately, the wind switched today, so it had been blowing southerly, which pushed that south. Now the winds are going to be blowing north again. So it gives a little reprieve. Now, that's not to say these fires still don't move opposite of the wind direction, especially given all the fuels.
18: And then outside the boundary waters, we have the Campfire, which is the closest to Ely. That's at more than 2,000 acres. And then the Sioux Fire, Nina, that's northwest of Ely and is estimated at over 7,000 acres.
17: What are you hearing about evacuations, Clay?
18: Yeah, officials believe most people have been evacuated from the boundary waters. Evacuation zones are constantly fluctuating. There are evacuations in place in part of St. Louis County and Lake County. And then some places are evacuating even without an order. As we've heard from Hannah Yang a moment ago, several summer camps have evacuated.
17: Thanks for keeping an eye on this for us, Clay.
18: Yeah, you're welcome.
17: Host Clay Masters in Ely for us. He'll have more from Ely on All Things Considered this afternoon starting at 3. Thousands of canoeists, as you heard, were evacuated from the boundary waters after the Forest Service closed the wilderness area this week. State and federal officials warned that these fires will likely burn for weeks, if not months, and the tourism that part of the region relies upon is already taking a big hit from the fires. Dan Crocker reports from Ely on the impact on wilderness outfitters.
21: There's a giant map of the boundary waters behind the front desk at Ely Outfitting Company. It shows lakes and portages and campsites, and staff here have also drawn in all the different wildfires burning across the wilderness. This week, owner Jason Zaborski also put sticky notes showing where 75 of his customers were when the boundary waters was closed. Yesterday, he was finally able to peel off that last sticky note.
22: So I got everybody out of the wilderness, which is a real relief.
21: On Monday, some of his customers were forced to leave six of his canoes behind to evacuate in front of the raging campfire. But he hasn't had much time to think about the impacts of the fires and the boundary waters closure on his business.
22: I haven't really thought about that. Actually, our sole focus was getting these people to safety.
21: But reality is starting to sink in. He holds up a folder full of bookings through the rest of the summer.
22: And now we're starting to process, all of our cancellations.
21: Some are rescheduling trips, but he says dozens and dozens of customers have canceled. And that's especially tough on a seasonal business that makes almost all its money in just a few months. Zaborski says he doesn't even pay all his bills until later in the summer.
22: I'll try to remain optimistic, but a closure that starts in the first half of July is realistically, economically devastating for seasonal businesses if it goes on for an extended period of time.
21: Farther down Ely's main drag, it's a similar story for Ginny Nelson at Spirit of the Wilderness Canoe Outfitters. She's worked 17-hour days helping to evacuate her customers. She's just now turning to the stack of cancellations.
23: No, I have no idea what the actual monetary impact is or any of that, because safety was our first concern. So I haven't even looked at that, or actually I don't really want to.
21: Nelson employs 20 people. She's trying to keep them busy cleaning windows and doing the work they usually do in the fall. Normally, they'd be running around packing trips and driving canoeists to the water.
23: This is our money-making season. Yeah, this is when we make our money. We don't make money in the winter other than maybe some deposits that come through. This is our livelihood. This is our peak season. And we're hoping that maybe the Boundary Waters opens up soon so we can get back at it.
21: That uncertainty is tough. The Forest Service has extended the wilderness closure through at least Saturday. But Nelson stresses that Ely is still open. The city's big blueberry festival is still scheduled for later this month. There are lots of resorts and other businesses not in the evacuated area. Gunflint Lodge owner John Fredrickson says that's also the case on the other side of the Boundary Waters, along the Gunflint Trail. Business is down, he says, but there are still people staying at the lodge and boating on lakes not in the wilderness.
0: Some people really enjoy kind of seeing the activity here with what's going on and the sky changing colors and kind of a unique historic situation that we have up here right now.
21: But the fires burning across the region have created dangerous air quality. On Tuesday, it was some of the worst in the entire country. That's raised concerns about the health of not just tourists, but of workers in the region. Evacuation zones are also constantly fluctuating. Just last night, the Forest Service closed the campground at the end of the Gunflint Trail. But outfitters and others are holding out hope that rains will come, the wilderness will reopen, and tourists will return. Dan Crocker, NPR News, Ely.

0: I'm Nina Moyney. Thank you so much for tuning in to Minnesota Now. A new coalition has launched to bring together the African diaspora community in Minnesota. The Pan-African Leadership Coalition will work to address challenges that affect Pan-African communities. Joining me now is Habon Abdoulay. She's the president and chair of the organization's board and also a founder of the nonprofit Ayada Leads. Thank you for being with us, Habon.
1: Thank you for having me.
0: Congratulations on this new coalition, your official launch event yesterday. How does it feel to have this organization become a reality?
1: It feels really good. The launch of the Pan-African Leadership Coalition launched a milestone for Minnesota's African diaspora. It reflects years of collaboration and shared vision for all of us, our collective leadership. I want to see this organization, what impact it will create for our community here in Minnesota.
0: And tell me about why you saw a need for this organization. Why is it important to come together in this way?
1: Yeah, it's a conversation that has been happening for a long time. As a community here, the African diaspora, whether we are immigrants or refugees, we call ourselves a diaspora, meaning we want to create this bigger umbrella where we can congregate and have real conversation we need. And that is because we engage in any aspect of in our state, whether that is civic, political life. We often participate in policy discussions through broader coalitions focused on racial equity and immigration rights and so on and so forth. While these partnerships are amazing and valuable, many African immigrant leaders have expressed a growing need for a unified and independent voice, one that speaks directly to our community's unique challenges, value, and aspiration. That's why we want to come together and create this coalition.
0: Yeah, I hear you saying so many things are about policies and, politics, and there are also everyday needs and people's, real everyday lives, and people need resources. So pooling resources and coming together seems helpful in that way. What are some of the things that you hope the coalition can address just in terms of people's everyday needs?
1: Yeah, some strategic focuses that we have been discussing since the community's leaders coming together. The first thing we actually want to start with is research and data collection. Mm-hmm. We want to strengthen the data on African immigrants in Minnesota. We know that there is a certain number of immigrants that are from Africa who are now living in Minnesota. And we also have been hearing others doing the research that are telling that Minnesota is home to one of the fastest growing of African immigrant population. But all those research, while we know that there are some of it, we haven't had ways of contributing what the solution is of the research and things that have been happening in our community. If I can give an example,
0: sure.
1: What we're experiencing as a community is not one issue, two issues. It's complex, cumulative, and issues that are interconnected. Oftentimes, we talk about the lack of affordable housing. And whenever that comes up, that issue, the people who we and the policymakers and the philanthropy, those who are interested, when we have that conversation, they know that needs, but they will then address that issue as an isolated issue. For example, there is a family that lives in Brooklyn Park. Mm-hmm. They need affordable housing. Those families have and a support system that has been helping them, whether it is the dads or mom are coming home late. They know who will look their kids or who will pick up their kids from school.
0: Mm-hmm.
1: If those who are addressing housing issue, they will build a house in Chakopee, which is affordable. That family and affordability and housing affordability is addressed in that way. But then they will lose the entire other system that they built in that other location.
0: I see what you're saying. So if they're moving to another location that's more affordable for their family, they're also losing some community or the people around them that were going to step in. I'm just re-summarizing what you're saying because I'm having a little trouble with your audio quality. So you just launched the organization. Very exciting. How was that and how can people get involved?
1: It was amazing. We have many people, friends, community, African diaspora community, allies, and partners who attended. It was amazing again. It was a milestone because we have been working for quite some time. And how people can connect is we have a website. Please go to our website and share how you can contribute, whether that is in a financial way or voluntary way, or even just, supporting us as we keep up the good work. Mm-hmm. We want to see people engaging and being a partner with us.
0: Habon, thank you so much for stopping by Minnesota Now and telling us all about it. We're really happy for you, the Pan-African Leadership Coalition. Congratulations.
1: Thank you for the opportunity. Appreciate it.
0: Habon Abdoulaye is the president and chair of the Pan-African Leadership Coalition.
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3: Hi, Nina. Here's a look at some of the stories we're keeping our eyes on in the newsroom today. The United States has intensified its strikes on Iran, hitting targets farther north. Iran retaliated early today with missile and drone fire targeting U.S. allies Bahrain, Jordan, and Kuwait before dawn. Days of back-and-forth strikes by the U.S. and Iran across the Middle East and renewed threats to the Strait of Hormuz have shredded that interim deal to end the Iran war. Iranian officials say U.S. strikes have killed more than 35 people and wounded over 300 others. The British government has urged FIFA to investigate Argentina's soccer team after players posed with a banner claiming sovereignty over the Falkland Islands. That happened yesterday after Argentina beat England 2-1 in a World Cup semifinal in Atlanta. FIFA rules ban political messaging on the pitch, and the team could face some disciplinary action. Britain and Argentina fought a 10-week war over the islands back in 1982. The third-place match for the World Cup, France versus England, takes place this Saturday. The final match of the World Cup, Spain versus Argentina, is Sunday, July 19th at 2 p.m. In other sports news, basketball star LeBron James is set to speak publicly today, sparking some speculation about his future plans. He's the NBA's oldest active player at 41 and has been the subject of some rumors since May. That's when the Lakers were eliminated from the playoffs. James announced last month that he would play another season, but with a different team. There is still some speculation he might come play with the Timberwolves, so maybe we'll find out later today. And former President Joe Biden plans to publish his memoir, Promise Me America, this fall. Biden describes the book as a reflection on national challenges and his faith in America. More news ahead in about half an hour on NPR News.
0: Thanks, Elena. And thank you all for listening to Minnesota Now. I'm Nina Moyney. Many of us woke up to a smoky sky this morning as much of Minnesota is blanketed under unhealthy levels of wildfire smoke. The Minnesota Pollution Control Agency has most of the state's air quality indexed as hazardous and unhealthy. And here at NPR, we're breaking out the air filters, too, to circulate some fresh air. But is that enough? Should we avoid going outside? And how much smoke is too much? Here to tell us about the best ways to handle this smoke is Dr. Dylan Wyatt, Chair and Medical Director of the Emergency Department at Aspira St. Luke's in Duluth. Thanks so much for being with us, Dr. Wyatt.
4: Thanks so much for having me, Nina.
0: I know, you know, people should just stay inside, but it sort of feels like today that's not even as helpful. It just seems like it's kind of inescapable today. I can't imagine what you're seeing up north in the Duluth area. What is it like up there?
4: So, full disclosure, I'm currently actually trying to ride out the smoke at my cabin, where yesterday it was at least around 150 air quality index, but today is over 600. So,
0: wow.
4: I have three young kids, so I was trying to get them away.
0: Yeah.
4: From the pictures and from colleagues and friends that I saw, it is, I mean, the only word that comes to mind is apocalyptic, right? We have this orangish cast to the sky, this almost yellowish look. It seems like something out of a movie. But you're absolutely right in that it's hard to, especially when we look back at previous years when the air quality was maybe more of a 100 to 200 level, bad, but not as bad as we have now. It can be hard to sort of come to terms with the difference between let's try and avoid it and stay inside and this hazardous level, this air quality index greater than 300, where you absolutely do not want to go outside unless absolutely necessary.
0: Yeah, I think sometimes people think it's just another, you know, smoky day. We had a really smoky summer, I remember, back in 2023, and this just really does feel really different. What do you think folks should be doing? You know, our meteorologist, Ben Cathy, was with us earlier, and he was talking about people who have, like, window unit ACs and just the different ways that smoke can get inside. What are you suggesting for people when they're inside?
4: So when folks are inside, I'm sure many have begun to smell the smoke even inside as this air quality index has climbed. Filtration is really key, whether that's masks if you have to go outside or using a MERV 13 or higher air filter and taping it to a box fan so the airflow can pull the air through that fan. There's also a way you can Google search it where you can take five different MERV 13 filters, tape them together along with a fan to form a cube. They found that that's better than most industrial units for air purification. So if you really want to take it to the next level, there's that's something that can be easily found online. But it's doing everything you can to try and avoid that exposure, especially if you have pre-existing respiratory conditions, especially if you've had hearts or strokes before or at risk for a heart or a stroke, or if you have kids. If you have young kids, remember they breathe more of that air per pound of their body weight. So they get more of that small particle into their bloodstream. It results in more of that system-wide inflammation. And for little developing bodies, you know, little developing brains and lungs and heart, that's really something we want to avoid.
0: Oh, well, you know, I wonder, too, what symptoms people should be looking out for. Sometimes it's like you don't even know how badly something is impacting you or affecting a loved one, maybe, you know, an older parent or a little one, like you were saying, until things get sort of out of hand. What are some of the earlier symptoms people should be on the lookout for?
4: I'm really glad you mentioned that because there's an unfortunate overlap between some of those symptoms and the normal things we sometimes feel in the summer because we're not hydrating as well as we should, right? A little bit of headache, more tired than normal. Maybe you're a little more irritable. Is that because of the high air quality or is that because it's warmer and your body still hasn't adjusted to that heat? It's hard to know. As the air quality numbers climb higher and as your exposure amount goes up, you will start to have more telltale signs. Sometimes the actual particles can irritate your eyes, so you can have watering of your eyes. Mm-hmm. You can have trouble breathing, especially cough. Your body will try and clear that out with its mucus, clear all of those particles out. And sometimes folks can even start to develop some chest pain, some achiness, almost flu-like symptoms because of that system-wide inflammation.
0: I know it sounds like you're not at work today, which is obviously okay, but I do wonder what the emergency departments in the area are seeing as just days of this smoke continues. People are, you know, being evacuated out of the forest and out of different campsites. Are you feeling like people are dealing with more patients coming in? Are you concerned about an influx of people to the ER?
4: I think there's absolutely going to be more patients coming in simply because whether it's the close-range smoke exposure, like you sort of talked about, from folks being evacuated where they're actually inhaling the fumes directly, that's going to be a different kind of injury pattern than folks who are dealing with this sort of smog and smoke cloud. I know that the numbers will be going up. In fact, they're going up as far away as New York, where people are being affected. I had some friends from New York reach out to me and talk about that. But I don't want people to ever be worried about coming in too much, especially at a time like now. This is when emergency medicine professionals, we don't mind at all seeing folks. We want to see people when they're feeling badly, right? If they're having bad symptoms, especially chest pain, trouble breathing, if they have those pre-existing conditions that are making them worried, I would urge people to seek medical attention and not try and put it off. And a little headache and achiness is one thing, but some of those more severe symptoms, we really want to see them rather than have folks try and, as we often do in Minnesota, sort of just take it on the chin.
0: Yeah. Dr. Wyatt, how much water should folks be drinking to just offset not only the smoke, but this incredible heat?
4: So that's a great question, and a lot of it depends on your size. Generally speaking, if you are drinking anywhere from 6 to 12 ounces of water a day, that's a pretty good start. An even better way to think about it is if your urine is lighter color than what you'd find at like a store-bought lemonade. That's your body's way of letting you know, I have enough water. Mm-hmm. That's also helpful for wildfire smoke exposure because some of those particles are filtered out by our kidneys. Some go through the liver, but some are filtered out by the kidneys. So the more water we can give the kidneys to do their job, the better.
0: Dr. Wyatt, thank you so much for breaking that down. I really appreciate your expertise and your time. Take care.
4: You as well. Everybody, stay inside.
0: Stay inside and drink some water. I'm going to put my coffee away. Dr. Dylan Wyatt, Chair and Medical Director of the Emergency Department at Aspirus St. Luke's in Duluth. Time for a music break. Today's song comes from our friend Isaac Yanta, who's at 101.1 FM The River in Winona. And Isaac always has terrific local music to share with us. What do you have for us today, Isaac?
5: Hey, Nina. 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I am so excited to show you more Minnesota music today. From Minneapolis, Dilly Dally Alley. This is their song, This Just In. This Just In.

0: This just in, that is Minnesota music from Minneapolis-based Dilly Dally Alley. I love them. I hope you enjoyed Dilly Dally Alley, and I hope you have a great rest of your afternoon.
1: Thanks, Isaac. That's Isaac Yanta, DJ at 101.1 FM The River in Winona. Four months ago, when a New York Times investigation alleged that Cesar Chavez, an icon of the Latino civil rights movement, had sexually assaulted young girls, the Latino community began to contend with his legacy. In St. Paul's West Side, which is a vibrant Mexican neighborhood, that means renaming the Cesar Chavez Street. Some of that work begins tonight. The West Side Community Organization is hosting its first of three community input sessions to rename the street. Joining me now is Executive Director Monica Bravo. Thank you for being with us.
2: Hi, yes, welcome. Thanks for having me on the show.
1: You are welcome to be here. Thank you for being here. I know this has been a difficult time trying to contend with this and decide where to go. Just for people who don't know the neighborhood really well, can you tell us a little bit about just the West Side and this cultural corridor?
2: Sure. Well, we are a little bit unique as the only St. Paul neighborhood that sits on this side of the river. So you have to cross the bridges to get to us, literally. And we are historically an immigrant community, once known as the Little Ellis Island of St. Paul. Many of those families stayed and built the economic corridors that we do have here. And so, we'd welcome you to come and visit. Cesar Chavez Street, as it's known today, has a lot of eateries and has some little shops, but predominantly immigrant-owned strip on the west side.
1: Mm-hmm. And it's not just the street sign, right? I mean, Cesar Chavez all over the place. Oh, there's a school, I understand, that's undergoing a renaming process. There are murals. How have you been thinking as a community about just these other places over the past few months? And is that something that folks are going to be discussing too, or are you keeping it mostly to the main road?
2: For us, here on the West Side tonight, we are talking specifically the corridor. The school, Academia Cesar Chavez, is actually located in another part of the city of St. Paul, right here nestled in the neighborhood, and I think they've advanced changing the name there. We do have murals that depict Cesar Chavez, and we will be discussing that, although not this evening. Tonight, we're really looking at listening with community and hearing how folks want to move forward with the name change.
1: Yeah. Why is it important for you to have these listening sessions and to hear directly from people in this way?
2: Well, historically, as we've been a immigrant community, in particular Mexican community, the stories, across generations are woven together. And for us, it's really important to listen, to hear what the community wants to see and what the community wants to put forward. That is, it's a form of collective self-determination. And I think it's really important to have this voice loud and clear, especially after what we've been through in the last recent months with Metro Surge, having an opportunity for accountability, having an opportunity to actually shape what it is that we want to see is important.
1: Are you hearing from community members that they want to rename the street after an individual again, or are you hearing different things, different directions people want to go?
2: Yeah, there are so many ideas, opinions, and thoughts around this. We do, as a district council, we convened a steering team, and that steering team came together and had a lot of discussion and really decided that we are going to stay away from a namesake. We would really like to bring forward something that honors the collective, and we know that there is a myth of individualism, and that takes an entire community, it takes an entire group of people to actually bring about change. And so we want to move forward with that collective mindset.
1: What is the process going to look like? Is there a timeline that you're working with at all? Or are you working, in tandem with the city?
2: Yes. So as a district planning council, we do have a little bit of a purview here around planning. And so we are looking at a timeline that we set so that our community can actually have the opportunity to participate, that we can listen, that the information can be, coalesced and discussed. And so we are looking to have this completed by September 16th. We'd like to announce at Mexican Independence Day the final name. We are working with the city as one of the district planning councils within the city of St. Paul. The city of St. Paul and the mayor's office has been very supportive in this effort and will be providing, the appropriate means for public works and street changes. They'll make sure that that happens, and hopefully it will happen before the new year. And then also supporting with the residents and the businesses in the corridor that will have to, have more formal changes of addresses, identification, all the things that are involved when you actually change the street where there's a residence or there's a business, somebody actually lives, that will be covered by the city.
1: Oh, thanks for highlighting that. Yeah, it's not just that people are going to have to change their addresses. It's not just a changing a street sign. But, one of the things that you touched on is just what really makes a movement. And I think that's one of the conversations I heard from a lot of people when some of this reporting and allegations, surfaced for the first time, was that one person doesn't get to decide, the meaning of a movement, or no one person can do it on their own. And you mentioned the beginning of the year with Operation Metro Surge. How do you feel like this time has helped community in a way to become stronger?
2: This neighborhood and this community is a very resilient community. We've been connecting and organizing over here for a long time. And what we've seen that happened during Metro Surge is just evidence of people connected and caring for each other, and the resiliency that we have had over decades. And I think people, just in continuation of that, are very now more so connected and ready to advance the vision of the community that they want to see, a vision where they have a say in what is here directly affecting and impacting our quality of life.
1: Hmm. And just lastly, while I have you, how can people get involved and share their input if they're not able to make one of these sessions?
2: Affecting and impacting our quality of life.
1: And just lastly, while I have you, how can people get involved and share their input if

0: once the name is decided upon by the community. Thank you, Monica.
1: Great. Thank you.
0: Monica Bravo is the executive director of the Westside Community Organization.
2: Programming is supported by the Shakopee Mattawakutan Sioux Community, a tribal nation that is the largest employer in Scott County and one of the largest charitable givers in Minnesota. More at ShakopeeDakota.org.
0: Well, if you think an orchestra only plays Beethoven and Brahms, think again. The Minnesota Orchestra's festival called Summer at Orchestra Hall opens tonight with a lineup that stretches far beyond the classical. From Grammy-winning bluegrass musicians Chris Thiel to jazz singer John Holliday to movie scores from Star Wars and E.T., Grant Meacham is the orchestra's director of productions and engagement, and he joins me now. Thanks for being with us, Grant.
3: Hi, absolutely. Thanks for having me.
0: I have to say, Grant, my favorite concert I ever went to was the Minnesota Orchestra and Boys to Men. This was like a decade ago.
3: I'm so glad to hear you say that. Valentine's Day. Like, what a great way to see Boys to Men, especially for those of us of a certain age.
0: They were throwing the roses. It was beautiful. I loved it. But a lot of people do kind of lump orchestras into one category, right? What does this mean? What's the idea behind this summer festival?
3: I think the idea behind the summer festival is the kind of concert that just sort of feels like summer. We do wonderful concerts year round at Orchestra Hall. We have 3 weeks coming up that will feel like a little more relaxed, a little different kind of music, a different kind of guest artist, really a way to come hear the Minnesota Orchestra do what they always do, which is play music beautifully, but in a sort of a more relaxed summer kind of environment.
0: There is something about summer, right, that people just want to be together and just be, you know, in community almost. And I wonder how you go about selecting which specific artists and pieces would make the lineup.
3: We, of course, have a wish list of artists a mile long at the Minnesota Orchestra we'd like to work with, but especially in the summer when it feels like artists who live with a foot in both worlds, for instance, the classical world and the non-classical world. And we have 2 weeks coming up this summer. The first is with the bluegrass mandolin player, Chris Thiele, mm-hmm. perhaps the world's most virtuosic mandolin player, of course, very well known to Twin Cities audiences for hosting Live From Here for all those years. But he's written a piece. It's called Attention with an Exclamation Point. And it really is a autobiographical piece that he wrote about events in his life, and throughout he's playing, he's interacting with the orchestra, he's playing a wonderful duet with our associate concertmaster Susie Park. There are singers, there are fireworks. It's just it's so Chris Thiele, and such a kind of piece that it's like you're hearing a story from an orchestra and a mandolinist. Meanwhile, sort of in wonderful contrast to that, the next week we have the countertenor John Holliday. The name might be familiar if you're a fan of The Voice. John Holliday absolutely lit up The Voice a few seasons ago, but he also has a very active classical career and a very active pops career. And he's giving us one night of each. One night we'll hear him sing a Carlos Simon song cycle. The next night we're going to hear him do an American Songbook show with Geraldine and Javita Steele.
0: So we get to listen to a bit of some of the songs that they're going to be performing. Chris Thiele, this is Julep by the Punch Brothers, which is the band that Chris plays with. Let's take a listen.

0: That's nice. So what do you think of when you hear that kind of music, and how do you think it just resonates with audiences?
1: It feels wistful and nostalgic, I think. And to see Chris Daly live, he's someone who clearly enjoys what he's doing and enjoys being surrounded by other musicians who are playing at the same level. It's so much fun to watch musicians have fun with each other like that, especially when it's a classical orchestra and a bluegrass mandolinist singer-songwriter, to see those worlds collide in ways where it's like, let's join our talents and have some fun. That's really the feel you're going to get out of those two nights.
0: Cool. And another performance we know in the festival, August 7th and 8th, I'm seeing here with John Holiday. So let's play his arrangement and performance of Strange Fruit.

0: Tell us a little bit more about what audiences can expect from that concert.
1: Well, my favorite story about John Holliday, the singer you've just heard, is that he sang a concert with us last June, and afterwards, Jovita Steele, who you'll also hear in the concert, a legendary local singer, found me backstage and said, "Where's this angel voice you've been hiding from me?" And just to have them together on stage, John is someone who moves. He cannot be categorized. He moves so effortlessly between the two. So one night you'll hear John very much in the classical idiom, of which he has a very active career. And then you'll hear John sing things, you know, like that piece, Strange Fruit. He has some spirituals on the concert. He and Jovita and Gerald are going to sing Bridge Over Troubled Water. It's sort of a tour through what feels like the new American songbook.
0: What do you think it is that could draw more people into performances like this and concerts like this? Because some people may still feel, you know, that orchestra music is not accessible to them.
1: I would say allow it to come to you. Decide how it makes you feel. And that doesn't have to be, I like this. It doesn't have to be, I don't like this. But if it makes you feel something, lean into that for a little bit. And why am I feeling this? We all react to music in different ways. It affects us all in different ways. But just that ability to feel something that's outside of your everyday life makes live music such a special thing.
0: Yeah. So we're going to listen to one more performance in the festival. This one features trumpet player Charles Lazarus. Hope I'm saying that right. Let's take a listen to a sample of his music.

0: us a little bit about Charles Lazarus, if you would, and what makes this concert special?
1: Charles Lazarus, sort of like John Holliday, has a foot in both worlds. He's a long-tenured member of our trumpet section, but is also a very accomplished jazz player. So we feature Chuck as a soloist once or twice a year just because he has those wonderful chops on jazz. So July 26th, he's going to play a concert called Night in the Tropics with the orchestra, which will be things with a more tropical kind of feel. So, you know, with music by Marquez and Tito Puente and Carlos Jobim.
0: I wonder if people aren't familiar with the Minnesota Orchestra, if you could just give us a sense for what makes it unique.
1: One of our former music directors, Osmo Vanska, once said there's two kinds of music in the world, good and bad. At the Minnesota Orchestra, we just play good music, whether that's Beethoven, Brahms, Mahler, or whether that's, you know, John Williams or Dessa or Chris Thiele. We just want to come into the Minnesota Orchestra, you will hear musicians working at the absolute top of their game, and I think most importantly, having fun with the fact that they're working at the top of their game and have something to give to an audience, which they're getting back. There's a lot of love flowing in the room at Orchestra Hall.
0: Yeah. Are there still tickets available for summer at Orchestra Hall, or how can people get involved and participate?
1: Find us online, www.minnesotaorchestra.org. Come early. We have great food in the lobby. There are activities you'll find in the lobby. Get a feel for the space. Once the smoke clears up, linger outside and have a drink, but come downtown and have fun.
0: All right, Grant. Thank you so much. Wishing you a fun rest of the summer with all of these amazing performances. Thanks for stopping by Minnesota Now.
1: Thanks so much. I appreciate it. Have a great summer.
0: You too. That was Grant Meacham, Director of Productions and Engagement with the Minnesota Orchestra. Again, you can find the full Summer at Orchestra Hall schedule at nprnews.org. That is going to do it for us today on Minnesota Now. Want to remind you, we have an entire team of reporters, photographers working on your behalf right now in northern Minnesota, across the state, tracking the wildfires for you, the air quality. So make sure that you stay tuned today to NPR News. Coming up at 3 o'clock on All Things Considered, host Clay Masters is there in Ely for us and is going to provide an update. We'll check in with Estelle Timar Wilcox. Other reporters in the area are Dana Ferguson is in the area. And of course, you can always find the latest on these conditions at nprnews.org. Thank you for listening to Minnesota Now. I'm Nina Moyney, and thanks as always to our amazing team, senior producer Alisa Kuznetsov, producers Ellen Finn, Alana Elder, and Aaron Woldeselassie. Also thanks to our tech directors, Tessa Block and Maurizio De Rico. Have a great weekend. Stay safe.

0: A fun conversation with Minnesota Orchestra's Grant Meacham today about the orchestra's summer series. That conversation took place on Nina's show, Minnesota Now. 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
3: I'm Sean Lay and this is NewsHour live from the BBC in London. The port of Rotterdam is Europe's largest freight hub, built on land reclaimed from the North Sea and long powered by fossil fuels. It hosts some of Europe's biggest oil, chemical and container terminals, yet it's now pitching itself as a pioneer for green ports, promising to slash its own direct and purchased energy emissions by 2030 by 90% compared to the levels in 2019. But is facing a lawsuit which questions whether a port as big as Rotterdam can ever be truly green. Our correspondent in the Netherlands, Anna Holligan, has been given special access to the port and the people shaping its future.
4: The port of Rotterdam has a problem.
5: Our current emissions are 29 million tons of CO2.
4: The equivalent of
5: 60,000 flights, return flights from Amsterdam to Los Angeles.
4: Yeah. We're driving through the vast industrial site with Mark van Dijk, head of external relations, the Port of Rotterdam Authority.
5: It's not very good. It's sometimes we are just waiting till there is one magic solution that suddenly solves all the climate emissions. Well, I can promise you that won't be there.
4: Standing on the edge of a grassy verge, the horizon's dominated by cranes, bulk carriers and container stacks, the visible parts of a vast energy and chemicals hub.
6: Just step down a little bit, because
4: Sheltering from the wind, director of the environmental group Advocates for the Future, Michael van Vissen.
7: We are not asking to shut down the port immediately. This is a really big industry. We are still, as a society, very dependent on it. But
4: he's launched a lawsuit to compel the port to reach its own climate targets faster.
7: What the port is doing right now, they are building up innovative things while not having a plan to build off the existing fossil industry that, what we know, in 2050 should not be here anymore.
4: Among other things, the port is developing a hydrogen hub, investing in on and offshore power. And there's also an effort to mitigate CO2 emissions with carbon capture and storage.
8: So do you think those innovations that they're working on will have any real impact?
7: To be honest, no.
4: Wow. We've just boarded a gleaming white yacht.
8: Have to get my sea legs back on.
9: Hi, you're on the boat of the Port of Rotterdam.
4: Oscar van Veen is the port's director of innovation.
9: We try to work together with the polluters and slowly phase them out, or as fast as possible, of course.
8: It's such a challenge when the core business is so fossil fuel intensive.
9: We say we rather have it grey here than black elsewhere. So find innovative ways to phase it out and phase the new energy carriers in.
8: What do you think will make the biggest difference?
9: As Europe, we have to create a level of playing field. We want our port to be greener.
8: Do you see innovations being capable of getting to the point where the people who are working in the fossil fuel industry now will have been redeployed into something that's cleaner
9: and
8: greener?
9: Absolutely. There still be factories, only it will be coal calls anymore, but

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1: Good afternoon. It's All Things Considered on NPR News. I'm Emily Reese with you here in the Twin Cities. Clay Masters will join us from Ely today, and we will bring you updates on the fires, on air quality, and the forecast to come.
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4: 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I'm Kathy Werzer. 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
1: The vast majority of these fires were started by lightning that we've been talking about all week. There are three quite large fires and then several smaller blazes, the Thumb and Bear Trap fires. Those have crossed into Canada. The Thumb Fire at more than 15,000 acres. Bear Trap is at about 13,500 acres. The Sioux Fire is also quite large at about 11,000 acres. Those three are all in northern St. Louis County, either in the Boundary Waters or in the Superior National Forest. The Camp Fire, that's the smaller one. It burns near Ely, just across into Lake County, though, although Ely's not. The Camp Fire, that's grown to about 4,100 acres. And we've got Estelle Teamer Wilcox will be telling us more about air quality up in Ely. And as I mentioned, Clay Masters joins us from Ely as well, here on All Things Considered.
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6: This is All Things Considered from NPR News. I'm Elsa Chang.
7: And I'm Scott Detrow. The Odyssey is a story that is almost 3,000 years old, one that has been retold time and time again. And with each iteration, a new generation of storytellers gets a chance to put their own spin on Odysseus, the complicated man, the man of twists and turns, trying to make his way to his wife Penelope after the Trojan War.
8: No one could stand between me and home. Not even the gods.
9: The word most commonly associated with Odysseus or Ulysses back in the day was always wily. And that's a... That's not a word you traditionally associate with your hero.
7: That is director Christopher Nolan. He has been thinking about adapting The Odyssey for more than 20 years and finally got his chance after the success of 2023's Oppenheimer. But even for a director known for his lengthy films, the entirety of Homer's epic poem was just too much for one movie. So Nolan told me he started by making choices.
9: I did it in stages, and one of the first things I did after I'd reacquainted myself with the poem, I sat down and I wrote a list of what defines the Odyssey. Things like the Cyclops, things like the Sirens. I think for a lot of people, the Lotus Eaters would be one of those things. Mm-hmm. And so I was trying to strike a balance between your sort of thoughts on what this thing is before you get really acquainted with it and then the specifics of it.
7: And yet at the same time, you're adding, you know, you're scaling down, but then you're adding. Like I was struck by both Penelope and Circe are present characters in the poem, but they're, for a lot of reasons, kind of more in the background. And you give them both, you know, speeches almost talking about their point of view on this world.
10: Look at this great house.
11: Stones as old as knowledge. At the mercy of some greedy, unwanted guests. The structure's nothing without people's respect for its meaning.
12: Zeus's law.
7: So, I mean, I imagine that's a whole different challenge. Like, where am I going to add? Where am I going to put background story and motivations, things like that?
9: Sure. I mean, I don't think of it so much as adding and subtracting as trying to translate your experience of reading the poem and absorbing the poem into the cinematic medium. And so sometimes, yes, what feels like adding things, in a way, you're sometimes just looking at the source material with a specific lens, a modern lens. And in the case of some of the female characters in the poem, they tend to be used at times purely as reflection of the hero, as opposed to being characters in their own right, at least at first blush. And when you start looking at the sort of mechanics of who does what to whom, you know, how does the story play out, you actually start to find the necessity of characterization is there in the poem. It's there sort of implied, just as I'm having to get on a real boat in real waves. You know, I know that I've got Anne Hathaway coming to play Penelope. I've got Charlize Theron, you know, coming to play Calypso. Samantha Morton coming to play Circe. They play people, not symbols.
7: Mm-hmm. What to you were the core ideas that you wanted to build this movie around when you started thinking about what it would look like?
9: Well, there are two concepts that are most often referred to from the poem. And one is nostos. That's the idea of a homecoming narrative. We're coming home changed and home having changed and the emotion of that and the catharsis of that. And that's sort of baked into the narrative. But the other is a concept called xenia. I don't refer to it by that name in the film. In order to keep things simple, I refer to it by its other name, which is Zeus's law. And that's essentially the idea that when you meet a stranger, however humble that stranger might seem, you know, you might think that they're a beggar or whatever, they could be a god in disguise. And so you have to treat them the way you would want to be treated. So it's sort of what other cultures have referred to as the sort of golden rule. You know, treat others as you want to be treated, but with a theological underpinning. And you start to realize the more you work with it that nothing has changed. We are just as dependent on this mutual respect as we ever were. And so in that way, the theology of the piece and the relevance for a modern day audience, they're not fighting anymore. Suddenly they're all kind of pulling in the same direction, which I thought was kind of exciting.
7: There's been so much focus on the decision to shoot it all in IMAX and how it was challenging, but you felt like it was worth it. I'm wondering, as part of that, were there any trade-offs you made to shoot it all in IMAX?
9: No. And the reason I say that so emphatically is we were only going to do that if we could do it without compromise. And so for me, the big barrier, as it were, the thing we'd never been able to do before was shoot dramatic scenes with the actors because the cameras are too noisy. IMAX had built this blimping system for us, this high-tech box that you put the camera in and it silences the camera. But it's massive and it weighs 300 pounds and you can only shoot just under 3 minutes with it. So what I was asking the actors to do from a method point of view is start the scene as it's developing in intensity, pause, keep everybody tensed up, reload the camera as quietly and efficiently as the camera crew could, and then pick up the scene again. And none of us knew whether that would be worth it, whether that would be a compromise to performance, and that was something obviously we're not prepared to do. In retrospect, I think what happened was it put such intense focus on the performances, on that moment between action and cut in those dramatic scenes, that even though it feels like it would have been distracting and cumbersome, I think it actually became an advantage.
7: Hmm. Would you do it again?
9: Not tomorrow, but maybe once I've had a holiday. I've been trying to give up IMAX for 20 years, and it's just addictive. It's absolutely the most wonderful, beautiful imaging format ever devised. If we can do it, it's going to take the audience there. It's going to immerse them in it.
7: You're at the point in your career where everything you do is scrutinized and analyzed. And I feel like there's always this conversation of is this a reference to that movie? And are these movies talking to each other? And I'm wondering, do you feel like there are ideas you're returning to and trying to work out movie by movie?
9: I mean, the way I would sort of best answer that, I think, is to say that if I've done my job right when I'm fully immersed on a film or on a project, I leave that film with unanswered questions. I leave it with themes that we haven't been able to fully address. And that will often inform my creative process on the next film. But that makes it sound a bit more conscious than it is, a bit more self-conscious than it is. Certainly, I got to the end of making The Odyssey. I saw some very strong connections with Oppenheimer. And that made sense to me because, you know, you never fully exercise it with a film, I don't think. I think you're always slightly carrying it into the next thing.
7: I'm trying to think of how to ask that for people who haven't seen it yet, but I really felt...
9: I know, a little tricky. You know,
7: it feels to me like there's a lot of thinking about the idea that once you take a certain step, you can't take it back in both those films.
9: Very much. And it was, for me, also very interesting to take on mythology as you unpack it and what Homer has written, what's there, you start to realize that there are these massive sort of real-world stakes. Like, you know, what were the consequences of the Trojan War, for example? Suddenly everything takes on this much weightier, much more sort of real-world quality that starts to really engage you from a modern perspective and relate to other versions of those kind of stories.
7: That was director Christopher Nolan. His adaptation of The Odyssey is in theaters now.
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12: Hi, I'm Neet Kuxal. 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We've done it for more than 50 years now. So join me and Chris Howden on As It Happens weeknights at 10 on NPR News.
13: You're listening to NPR News, and here's a look at the forecast for the Twin Cities. For the rest of this Thursday, sunny skies. Skies are smoky, kind of hazy from those wildfires in the north. Temperatures today climbing to the low 90s. Partly cloudy tonight, with temps dropping to the low 70s. It's going to be sunny and hot again tomorrow, highs in the mid-90s. Patchy smoke kind of off and on throughout the day. Saturday, sunshine, temps in the upper 80s.
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1: Coming up after the news, Defense Secretary Pete Hegseth says members of the military aged 30 and older will be screened for low testosterone.
15: Our most decisive tactical advantage will always be the individual warfighter. We have a sacred duty to maintain that advantage.
1: And we'll get an update from our Clay Masters, who is up north in Ely right now as wildfires are burning across northern Minnesota. That's all coming up after these news headlines on NPR.
16: Live from NPR News in Culver City, California, I'm Duane Brown. President Trump is expected to use tonight's primetime address to the nation to focus on election security, but could also touch on other major topics as the five-month-old war with Iran shows no signs of ending anytime soon. Democrats worry a speech rehashing old discredited claims about voting machines and foreign interference could sow distrust of the election system less than 4 months before the midterms. White House Press Secretary Caroline Leavitt disputes that.
17: I think all Americans, Democrat, Republican, should agree that we are the greatest country in the history of the world. We should have the safest and most secure elections in the history of the world. And what the president will be speaking about tonight will show you that perhaps that is not the case, and we need to make some adjustments moving forward.
16: Senate Minority Leader Chuck Schumer says this appears to be less about the 2020 election Trump lost and more about the upcoming midterm elections. Schumer says Trump is scared to death that Republicans will lose big in November. In the Middle East, Jordan says it shot down Iranian missiles today as Tehran widens its attacks on U.S. interests in the region. Here's NPR's Jane Arraf.
18: The Jordanian government says its air defenses intercepted 8 Iranian missiles overnight. It said there were no casualties or damage in the latest attack. Iran has said it will widen attacks on U.S. interests in the region and says it destroyed a U.S. fighter jet maintenance ramp and a new U.S. command and control center at a major airbase in northeastern Jordan on Tuesday. Neither Jordan nor the U.S. military have commented on that report. Iran this week also launched attacks in Kuwait and Bahrain in response to increasing U.S. attacks on Iran. Jane Arraf, NPR News, Amman.
16: Stocks fell across the board on Wall Street as shares of computer chip makers dragged the market lower. This is NPR.
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13: In the Twin Cities, I'm Elena C. for NPR News. There are at least 15 active wildfires in northeast Minnesota, and fighting them is challenging, especially as the forest continues to dry. Fire growth slowed a bit yesterday, but the Bear Trap fire burning in the Boundary Waters Canoe area northwest of Ely is now close to a major road. St. Louis County Sheriff Gordon Ramsey says the fire has moved to within about a mile of the Echo Trail. That's near where there are resorts and seasonal cabins. Drought expanded in Minnesota last week as hot, dry conditions continue in the state. NPR meteorologist Sven Sundgaard says 38% of the state is facing drought conditions, up from 29% a week ago.
20: That includes all of the Boundary Waters area now, most of northern St. Louis counties, Lake counties, Cook counties, and the severe drought area expanded 13% of the state now.
13: Sven says there are only spotty chances for rain in the near future. Organizers of this weekend's Minnesota Yacht Club Festival at Harriet Island Regional Park confirmed the event is still on despite poor air quality. In a statement, organizers said the health and safety of attendees and staff is a top priority, and they also said the air quality forecast is expected to improve by tomorrow. Other outdoor events scheduled for later this evening have been canceled. The Maple Grove Days Parade has been called off, and a concert by rock band Creed at the Mystic Lake Amphitheater has been postponed. About 17,000 kids from all over the world are participating in the Target USA Cup soccer tournament in Blaine this month. Today, games were suspended because the air quality index is dangerously high due to that wildfire smoke. Sarah Soli is a spokesperson.
21: Obviously, we can't control the weather. We can't control air quality. What we can control is the best experience for athletes when they're on our campus, and that ultimately is our, you know, end mission.
13: It's NPR.
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7: 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I'm Scott Detrow.
0: And I'm Elsa Chang in Culver City, California. Defense Secretary Pete Hegseth has announced that military members 30 and older will be screened annually for low testosterone.
15: We owe our warriors the absolute best medical care in the world, and this program delivers on that obligation.
0: But what is the science behind low testosterone? And could screenings and possible supplementation benefit service members? Well, those are the questions we're going to put now to Dr. Adrian Fu Berman, professor of pharmacology and physiology at Georgetown University. Welcome.
22: Thank you.
0: So how common of an issue is low testosterone in men in this age group, that is 30 and older? What would you say?
22: Well, it's actually quite rare. So testosterone should be replaced in men who have missing or injured testicles, but it's highly questionable whether anyone else should be treated.
0: Okay. Interesting. Okay, well, how settled is the science on that? Like, when it comes to testing for testosterone levels, are these tests reliable? Is there a generally understood testosterone level that's considered normal?
22: Well, so testosterone levels vary not only by age, but also by activity, and they also vary hourly, daily, weekly, and they vary with different activities. Picking up a gun raises testosterone levels. Picking up a baby lowers testosterone levels. There have been studies in the military of people under simulated operations in which their testosterone levels go down, but then they rebound when they're getting enough rest and enough food. So,
0: but if I could make the argument for the administration for just a moment, I mean, what is the data on how upping your testosterone level with replacement therapy could actually help some members of the military feel better? Like, is there data out there? Is there some conceivable basis for having a recommendation or doing these screenings?
22: Not really. There is not good evidence that testosterone is associated with specific symptoms, and there's not good evidence that giving people testosterone will help those symptoms. It does increase mood. It does increase libido. In the doses that are used for quote-unquote testosterone replacement therapy, it doesn't actually improve strength.
2: No.
22: In the doses that are used to actually treat low testosterone. And I think, importantly, these have adverse effects.
2: I was going to ask you, what are the possible risks of testosterone supplementation?
22: Yeah, the treatment can cause blood clots, heart problems, kidney problems, fractures, infertility, and shrunken testicles as well.
2: Well, when it comes to heart complications, I saw like in 2023, the Cleveland Clinic provided some reassurance about that, about at least the risk of death from cardiac problems. Essentially, their study found no appreciable increase in risk when testosterone is prescribed appropriately.
22: So that was a short-term study of older men with quite low testosterone levels who were very carefully monitored and brought up to only a very reasonable level of testosterone. We don't know anything about the long-term risks, and that is the same study, if you're talking about the Traverse study, that found an unexpected increase in fractures. So testosterone actually increases bone mass, so it makes the bones thicker, but it also makes them more fragile, apparently.
2: Well, is there something else that you would recommend as a physician that the military do to best care for the health of its service members?
22: Well, absolutely. Treating underlying chronic conditions is important. You want to make sure that you're actually treating high blood pressure and high cholesterol and diabetes. And also, because military people are often living in very close quarters, a robust vaccination program is also important. The military had made flu vaccinations optional and had an epidemic of flu, and they reversed that decision. Hopefully, they'll do the same thing with testosterone.
2: Dr. Adrian Fuberman, professor of pharmacology and physiology at Georgetown University. Thank you very much.
22: Thank you.
4: This is All Things Considered on NPR News. I'm Clay Masters in Ely. Wildfires are burning across northern Minnesota, most concentrated in the area northwest of this city. This evening, the Ely City Council will hold a meeting to get an update on the fires and response. I spoke with Councilmember Emily Rose inside the State Theater, where she's been working with a group to connect those in need with people offering to help. What does she expect from the meeting tonight?
6: I'm anticipating learning where the response is, what Ely's plan is to respond in the event that something gets worse, and looking to make sure that we have good leadership to give to our people.
4: And we are sitting, there's a large window looking out at Main Street, a lot of smoke, haze hanging over the street. Can you kind of paint a picture for us about just the way that this community has had to respond in such a quick manner?
6: Well, the Ely community is really good at responding and coming together in times of need. So the city of Ely and its community members have come together, have had an outcry of response and willingness to help neighbors. And it's a little bit doom and gloom, but also eagerness to help.
4: And what has response been like, and what is happening here in the State Theater right now?
6: A group of community members and myself created the Ely community response, and we are just connecting people with needs to those who really want to help. And we've noticed that there's a lot of people who want to help, and we are working on that. But for those that really want to help, one thing that is helpful for our community is trying to spend money in our community, booking trips even though they might get postponed, and not asking for refunds, trying to shop at local businesses ahead for birthdays and holidays, really just trying to economically support our community because we know this is going to really hurt.
4: At what point do you start thinking about the long-term ramifications of this, and how much right now is just about protecting those in the immediate response?
6: There are a lot of people that's focus is on protecting those and the immediate response. One of our hopes is really to focus on the long-term ramifications, and we're already starting to think about that. We know that our outfitters, our hotels, our towboat drivers, our local shops and restaurants are really going to feel the impacts of this, and this is our busiest time of year. Most of the money is made during this season, and this is going to hurt. So we're already starting to think about that and want the outcry of people around Minnesota and around the region really to help support those types of things that are going to be hurt by this.
4: Ely right now is among the places in the country that has the worst air quality. The economic hit that is coming is going to be felt for some time. What do you want the rest of the state to know about Ely in this moment?
6: I want the rest of the state to know that Ely still wants to be that place where people come to play, that we are a place that is a community full of people that want to come together. And this might not be the best time right now to come, but when things get a little bit better, we would love to see you come back and start to help us all.
4: City Council meeting this evening, what are you going to be pushing for? What are you going to be listening for? And who are you inviting to speak? Is it open to the public?
6: This is open to the public. There should be an open forum session, I would guess, at the end, like most of our normal meetings. I am hoping that our city administrator, who is working on our our emergency plan, will speak, and I will be pushing for clarity in information.
4: At what point do evacuations of the town become a reality, or will they become a reality?
6: I am not qualified to answer that question. I am going to be working with those who are qualified and are tracking how the fires really are coming and what the response is. But the whole area up here has a ready, set, go methodology. And right now we're not in any, and we will be waiting to see if we get put in the ready category.
4: Ely City Council member Emily Rose, thank you so much for your time and best of luck.
6: Thank you so much.
4: Boundary Water outfitters up here acted quickly to get their paddlers out of the BWCA earlier this week. Permits are being refunded through Sunday. I spoke to Jason Zaborski, who runs Ely Outfitting Company, and he says this is unlike anything he's experienced in the more than 20 years he's been here, both as an owner and a guide before that.
8: I've never seen, you know, this much fire and this many fires or fires this close to Ely in 20 years of outfitting in the community. So Monday was the day when everything changed. You know, we started the day seeing some fires of concern, and then Monday was when the wind really kicked up, and it was really ferocious wind, and the fire that was closest to Ely that was 100% contained on Monday morning suddenly popped back up and grew into a really, really significant running fire that put lives in danger.
4: Having paddled some of the boundary waters, I know that it is very hard to reach anybody via phone. How did you start letting people know that there was danger?
8: We had about 80 people on trail, and we went through all of the phone numbers that we had for every person we knew who was on trail. I think they were turning on their phones because they were able to see the smoke clouds, and they got concerned, and so we were able to reach them better than I might have expected. I guess we did have some crews out also with emergency communication satellite devices that we were able to communicate to as well.
4: We are standing looking at a giant map here in your office of the Boundary Waters Canoe Area Wilderness. You have used dry erase markers to kind of circle where fires are. Can you just explain what we're looking at here?
8: We, you know, initially made post-it notes of all of our groups that we had on trail. We posted them on the map wall so we could identify kind of the last known location of each of them. And then as we were able to get them out of the wilderness, we removed those post-it notes. Yesterday, we were lucky to be able to take off the last post-it note for the last group that came off on one of the very, very last towboat opportunities off of Moose Lake.
4: We've heard about some harrowing rescues. What have you just heard from people around town about some of the challenges about vacating the boundary waters?
8: You know, on Monday, when the campfire ran, there was a situation on Pipestone Bay of Basswood Lake where nobody expected this fire to become significant or to move like it did, to the extent that people were trying to, you know, paddle away and escape the fire while the fire was literally bearing down on them and new fire was popping up around them. Fortunately, we had phone communications with our two groups, and fortunately, we were also in communication with the Forest Service, and fortunately, we also had the towboat operators who were supporting the evacuations as well. It was the most stressful day I've ever had as an outfitter, by a factor of about 1,000.
9: As you're starting to think about what comes next, how will this be felt in the weeks, months, and years to come? Or is it too early to start thinking about that? Are you still in just go mode?
8: You know, I think so far we've been purely focused on getting everybody out of the wilderness, getting them safe. We have a lot of fire really close to Ely. And I can just tell you that, you know, we're really, really concerned about the future of these fires and where they're going to be, you know, today, tomorrow, and the next week. We're really concerned about where they're going to be.
9: Thank you for your time and best of luck to you.
8: Yeah. Thanks, Clay.
10: 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I'm NPR News meteorologist Mandy Faluber. 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
1: You're listening to All Things Considered here on NPR News. I'm Emily Reese with you here in downtown St. Paul. We have Clay Masters up in Ely doing reporting for us there, from there. The stage is set for this Sunday's World Cup final, so you're going to get a preview from NPR Scott.
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1: Poor visibility. A group of people from multiple state agencies help strategize where and how to fight these fires. It's called the Minnesota Interagency Command System. Karen Harrison is a public information officer for the group and joins us now. Thanks so much for being here, Karen.
2: Thanks so much for having me.
1: So, big picture, how is the Incident Command System helping manage these fires? What's the advantage for a group like this rather than leaving it up to firefighters or city governments in the region?
2: So the Incident Command System is a national organization and process for handling wildfire incidents as well as all hazard incidents. There are different types of incident management teams within that command system, and we're seeing those implemented today and, you know, changing as other teams come in. I'm working currently right now with the Minnesota Interagency Command System Incident Management Team, and we're managing 10 of the wildfires on the western side of the fire. And we have, you know, on our team are people that work in finance, logistics, so they're handling, you know, locations, ordering. We have our incident commander who's at the top there leading everyone else. Operations, they're broken into divisions. They help, you know, make sure that we're hitting our goals and implementing tactics. So there's all of these layers, levels that make a team work really well, function well together. And it is, like I mentioned, a national thing that we're trained in.
1: How much of these fires do you think might actually be stopped by firefighters, or will the decision be made in some cases to just let some of them burn?
2: Yes. So it's really variable across the area right now because we have so many active wildfires happening at the same time. And there are some wildfires that are staying really small. There are, you know, a couple that are 0.2 acres, 4 acres, 3 acres. And then we have some of these fires like the Bear Trap fire that is approximately 13,500 acres. So it's tough to answer that question as like a one point. I think what we are doing right now in the 10 wildfires that our team is working on is to create access that's safe for our firefighters to get in and out, active or direct suppression tactics to put out fire and mop up any hot spots. Within that, they're creating fire breaks around fires to help reduce the chance that these fires will continue to spread or hop across those lines, and making sure that we have hose line laid around to do that direct suppression as things develop.
1: Right. So what would you say then, Karen, has been the greatest management challenge for this particular wildfire response?
2: The greatest challenge is the weather that we've been having, these conditions, that 3 days in a row of heat levels that are way above average for this area of the state. Some places hit 104 degrees, and I don't even want to say it's pretty unusual. It is unusual to have red flag warning conditions in July. We do typically have wildfire activity in the summer here or there, but this level of red flag warnings and weather conditions that we're seeing, that's what really impacts the growth of these fires, as well as that like drought and dryness here on the ground. So that's definitely been the biggest challenge.
1: That was Karen Harrison, a public information officer for the Minnesota Interagency Command System. Thank you, Karen, so much for joining us. For the latest on the wildfires in northeastern Minnesota, visit our website, mprnews.org.
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0: And meanwhile, the U.S. Department of Transportation is cranking up its campaign against bike lanes. Federal transportation officials have quietly edited a list of proven road safety measures, stripping out bike lanes along with speed cameras and other strategies to make drivers slow down. The Trump administration says it's getting, quote, back to basics, but critics say this could undercut state and local efforts to improve road safety. NPR's Joel Rose joins us now with more. Hey, Joel.
1: Hey, Scott.
0: So what changed here?
1: Basically, this is a list of best practices that state and local authorities can use to make roads safer. It is compiled by the Federal Highway Administration, which is a part of DOT. Officially, these are known as proven safety countermeasures. They are called proven because they've been vetted by the staff of the Federal Highway Administration, and they have been shown to reduce crashes and to save lives. Until recently, there were 28 safety strategies on this list, but in recent days, five of them simply disappeared, including, as you said, bike lanes, also speed cameras, and a few other speed-related recommendations, without any official announcement or explanation from the Federal Highway Administration.
0: So what do we think's going on here?
1: Well, we asked the Federal Highway Administration that question, and a spokesperson told us the agency is reviewing its safety countermeasures to ensure that they align with current DOT policies and with the administration's priorities. The spokesperson said DOT is reversing the last administration's policies that, quote, decreased lane capacity and increased congestion, and also that drivers paying taxes and vehicle fees expect their dollars to be invested into roads, not, quote, social initiatives that burden their commutes, unquote. And the statement concluded, quote, the department is getting back to basics and putting safety first.
0: Do we know when officials dropped these safety measures?
1: We don't know exactly, but it happened somewhere around the time that DOT Secretary Sean Duffy was announcing a round of grants last week. In a post on X, Duffy wrote that the Biden administration, quote, used your money for DEI bike lanes and climate change, unquote, and said that would stop. Some critics noted that the federal government itself had previously acknowledged that bicycle lanes make roads safer for all road users, by the way, not just for bicyclists. And a few days later, safety advocates noticed that these proven safety measures had been removed from the agency's website.
0: So what are safety advocates saying about this then?
1: They're disappointed, as you would expect. They say these are evidence-based measures that have been proven to make roads safer. I talked to Stephanie Pollack. She was the acting administrator of the Federal Highway Administration in 2021 when bike lanes and speed cameras were added to this list of proven safety countermeasures.
2: We should be making decisions about safety based on evidence. It's hard for me to understand how you could say you're putting safety first and then make arbitrary decisions about what does and doesn't improve safety.
1: Now, Pollack says it's normal for DOT priorities to change between administrations, for the Trump administration to decide it doesn't want to give grant money to bicycle lanes. But Pollack is troubled by this decision because these are countermeasures that were rigorously vetted by the career staff at the Federal Highway Administration.
0: That all being said, there's ways that the federal government can hugely influence local policy. Is a list of proven safety measures one of them?
1: Yeah, these are just recommendations. They don't directly determine what projects the federal government is going to fund. And the FHA, the Federal Highway Administration, distributes tens of billions of dollars each year to the states, who then decide how to spend them. But safety advocates say this list can have a big influence on decisions at the state and local level to have this clear set of recommendations from the federal government that are based on solid data.
0: And here's Joel Rose. Thanks so much.
1: You're welcome.
3: Hi, I'm Neil Kirksall. 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
4: I'm NPR News politics reporter Dana Ferguson. 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
5: Overnight tonight, lows in the low 70s. Tomorrow, sunshine with some patchy smoke expected in the morning. Highs will be in the mid-90s. We'll speak with NPR Chief Meteorologist Ben Cathy in about 20 minutes, and he'll talk to us about air quality here in the metro and across Minnesota. It is starting to improve here in the metro, which is good news for sure. Temperature at 94 right now. Heat index is 96. It's 4 o'clock.
6: We'll be right back.
5: More than 4 months after the war with Iran began, the U.S. is conducting daily airstrikes.
6: This latest strategy, if you want to call it that, is really one of attrition. By its definition, a war of attrition means it's going to last for a long period.
5: This is All Things Considered on NPR News. With Elsa Chang and Scott Detrow on the coasts, I'm Emily Reese in the Twin Cities. Coming up after the news, the world's attention remains fixed on the Strait of Hormuz. Plus, heavy rain has pounded Texas for days. At least one person has died in Hill Country, where 130 people died in flash flooding this time last year. New safety measures seem to be helping. And key voters in Pennsylvania are mixed on whether President Trump earning a lot of money last year is a big deal or not, revealing a level of cynicism about many in the political class. Headlines first.
7: Live from NPR News in Washington, I'm Libby Casey. President Trump will make a primetime address tonight. He says the focus is election security. Trump continues to repeat, falsely, that the 2020 election was rigged against him. Tonight's speech comes amid heightened hostilities with Iran. And as NPR's Franco Ordonez reports, the war could affect voters' decisions in the fall midterms.
8: Foreign policy rarely dominates midterm elections. This year may be the exception. John McHenry, a Republican pollster with North Star Opinion Research, says exit polls, for example, are less likely to cite the war in Iran as a reason for people's vote, and more likely to cite energy prices and the economy, which are driven by the war.
9: Because gas prices have a ripple effect on everything. Prices, you know, at every retail shop and at the grocery store will go up because, you know, a gallon of milk doesn't walk to the grocery store. It gets driven there by a truck.
8: That could change if the war expands and, for example, President Trump commits troops to the conflict, which he's been reluctant to do. Franco Ordonez, NPR News.
7: The military will begin screening service members over 30 years old for low testosterone. It's an initiative that Defense Secretary Pete Hegseth announced on social media yesterday. NPR's Will Stone has more.
10: Hegseth says service members will be screened and have the option to pursue testosterone replacement therapy if their levels are low. But guidelines from major medical groups do not recommend routine screening for testosterone unless a man has symptoms. Dr. Jamin Brombad, a urologist at Orlando Health, says research shows testosterone can help mental health, focus, bone health, and muscle mass.
11: There's lots of benefits. Whether I can extrapolate that into like people out there in the front lines, I really can't.
10: Brombad says what's key is that you're restoring testosterone to a normal range, not boosting it to unnatural levels. Will Stone, NPR News.
7: Texans in the south central region of the state are dealing with floods today. This comes as a result of more than 30 inches of rain falling throughout the area over 48 hours. So far, one death has been reported. The Texas Newsroom's Blaze Ganey has more.
12: Governor Greg Abbott is asking Texans to pay attention to flood alerts throughout the rest of the week as more rain is expected. Floods are confirmed in the Hill Country area as well as in other areas along the Guadalupe River. Abbott says the damage is not yet done.
13: There are massive challenges in Uvalde as well as other regions. And in fact, people need to understand to expect very meaningful flooding in the Rio Grande.
12: This flood comes a year after more than 130 people were lost due to a flash flood in the Hill Country area of Texas. Several camp attendees lost their lives. This time around, Abbott says the camps along the river are not in danger. For NPR News, I'm Blaze Ganey in Austin.
7: U.S. stocks closed lower today amid a tech sell-off and a new wave of U.S. strikes against Iran. It's NPR.
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15: For NPR News in the Twin Cities, I'm Elena C. The air quality index from wildfire smoke has reached hazardous and potentially dangerous levels in Minnesota. Erica Zurich reports.
16: Wildfire smoke contains microscopic fine particles known as PM2.5. These tiny droplets are small enough to wiggle into the lungs and enter the bloodstream. Dr. Dylan Wyatt is the medical director of the emergency department at Aspira St. Luke's in Duluth. He says the lungs, heart, and brain are the most at risk from wildfire particulate matter.
17: Those who have COPD, asthma, pre-existing heart conditions are at especially high risk. Children, importantly, are also in that group.
16: Studies have linked particulate matter in wildfire smoke to a greater risk of strokes, heart disease, respiratory issues, lung cancer, and other health conditions in humans. Wyatt recommends that people stay inside and use an N95 mask outside. I'm Erica Zurich.
15: The Trump administration is moving forward with ending temporary protected status, or TPS, for Haitians and Syrians following a U.S. Supreme Court ruling. TPS allows people from countries facing dangerous conditions to live and work legally in the U.S. For members of Minnesota's Haitian community, the decision is creating uncertainty. Rose Mingle Holtz, who runs Mes Amis French School in Hopkins, says TPS has provided security for people who rely on the program.
18: It's giving them a life to live. Hope, security.
15: Mingle Holtz says she worries about Haitians who could face unsafe conditions if they're forced to return. Employment and wages continue to grow across the Upper Midwest. That's according to the latest edition of the Federal Reserve's Beige Book, which summarizes reports from businesses and other regional contacts. The report said business costs and prices continued to rise moderately, while some areas showed growth. It's NPR News.
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20: 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I'm Elsa Chang.
21: And I'm Mary Louise Kelly. It's been a little more than 4 months since the U.S. war with Iran began. And in that time, we have regularly led this broadcast by talking about the state of the Strait of Hormuz. Today is no different. That is because the war seems to have resumed. The strait is all but closed. The U.S. is reimposing its naval blockade. The state of the strait is something we discussed on NPR's national security podcast, Sources and Methods, with NPR national security correspondent Greg Myrie and Pentagon correspondent Tom Bowman.
22: Tom, you and I had a little bit of a running joke. It feels like no matter how hard we try to change the subject, talk about anything besides the Strait of Hormuz, we end up talking about the Strait of Hormuz. Here we are again. It feels a little different this time, to me at least. How about you?
23: No, I think it is a little different. They're increasing the bombings, the U.S. bombings of the areas along the coast of the Strait of Hormuz, Bandar al-Abbas. They hit this small island called Great Atumb just last night.
22: I had to pull that up on a map.
23: I was not
22: familiar with Greater, and there's a Lesser Tomb as well.
23: That's right. And it's smack dab in the middle of the Strait of Hormuz with the Lesser Tomb Island as well. So they're increasing the number of attacks. What they're trying to do is decrease the threat to shipping from particularly the drones. Those have been the ones attacking commercial ships, right? So that's the goal of the administration, to increase the bombing along those areas to make sure the ships can come through without a problem.
22: You said that's the goal of the administration. How close is the U.S. to achieving that, to actually controlling the strait?
23: Well, there are thousands of drones and missiles and fast boats, so it's going to be really tough to do that. Some people think you can't accomplish that. The other thing is the strait isn't really closed, but there are like teens or low 20s of ships going through the strait now. So that's where we are now. Now, President Trump said we're going to increase the bombing to the mainland of Iran next week if these guys don't come back to the table. And he's talking about power plants and bridges and so forth. That raises the issue of violating international law. So that's kind of where we are. It's Groundhog Day.
22: Is it Groundhog Day, though? And Greg, I'll throw this to you. I think what feels a little different to me this time is acceptance that we are settling in for the long haul. This war, which we were originally told would be a matter of weeks, like 4 to 6 weeks, we're now coming up on 5 months into it.
6: Yeah, I mean, I think this latest strategy, if you want to call it that, is really one of attrition. That the Trump's tried a major bombing campaign for about 5 weeks. That wasn't achieving what he'd hoped. So then there was the ceasefire, and we got to this memorandum of understanding. So we saw this period of negotiations for two and a half months or so. And now this third stage of somewhere in between, not a full-scale bombing operation at this point, but the negotiations have more or less broken down. So it's sort of attrition.
22: And the ceasefire appears to have just, disintegrated?
6: Kind of vanished into the hot, humid air of the Middle East.
22: So let's talk about policy flip-flops on this war and about President Trump's habit of saying one thing and then doubling back and reversing himself. This week, Exhibit A was tolls. The Trump administration had been saying for a while no country could impose transit fees in the strait. Here's Marco Rubio, Secretary of State, last month.
0: No country is allowed to charge tolls or fees on an international waterway. That's existing international law. That's the way it is.
22: That's the way it is, right up until Monday when President Trump said, never mind, not only can we have tolls, but it's going to be the U.S. imposing one, charging a 20% fee on cargo ships. That was Monday, and then by this Tuesday, he had changed his mind.
1: So I put it out yesterday. I thought it was good. I was called by different people, different countries, kings and emirs and all of the people that we all know and we all love. And they've been very strong partners. And they said, we'd love to do it a different way.
22: Greg, pick up there. We'd love to do it a different way. The president is nodding to what he says are deals that are going to make up the money that the U.S. should be getting if it were charging tolls, which it's now not going to do. Is that real?
6: I mean, this sounds half-baked at best, just really off-the-cuff stuff. You know, the Rubio clip you played reflected a position that the U.S. has had since its very founding, this notion of the freedom of navigation, a principle the U.S. has always upheld and, in fact, been a world leader. And then Trump, out of the blue, talks about a 20% tariff. And then Trump, as he backtracked and or at least changed directions, talked about big investments from these wealthy Gulf countries, which they've already done in the past. So, yeah, that could happen, but it still doesn't solve the problem of opening the strait fully and getting back to 100-plus ships a day going through the strait.
22: One more thread of Iran policy that has shifted. If we recall, back when this war began in February, our understanding was that a major goal, was stopping Iran from getting a nuclear weapon. This week, on Tuesday, the president told Trey Yingst of Fox News, the goals of this war have been achieved.
2: So your objectives are to ensure that Iran never has a nuclear weapon, to keep the strait open, and to degrade the Iranian military. Can those objectives be completed in an air campaign alone? Or does this require a ground component?
1: Well, I think they're completed now, honestly. If we left right now, it would take them 20 years to rebuild what they have. The only way you can negotiate with these people is through strength. And the only strength is military strength. And that's what we've done. And I mean, literally 2 days ago, we had a deal. And then they broke it at the last moment. They broke it.
22: Greg, this one to you. I'm just trying to figure out the basic question. If the objectives, U.S. objectives for this war have been completed, why are we still bombing them every day?
6: Yeah, very, very fair question. And I think just objectively, the objectives have not been completed. The same kind of Iranian regime remains in place, even if the faces have changed. The nuclear program still exists, although it has been set back with attacks last year and perhaps some more this year. Iran can still clearly carry out missile and drone attacks. So to claim that these objectives have been completed and the U.S. could somehow just end it today just doesn't stack with what we're seeing, hearing, and getting out of Iran.
22: That was NPR's Tom Bowman and Greg Myrie. We were speaking on NPR's National Security Podcast, Sources and Methods. 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
20: At least one person has died in dangerous flooding that happened overnight in the Texas Hill Country. That's the same area where 130 people, including 25 young girls at a summer camp, died in a flood about a year ago. For days, the state has been pounded by heavy rain, which caused flooding in many places. Lucio Vasquez, reporter for the Texas Newsroom, is there and joins us now for more. Hi, Lucio.
3: Yeah, thanks for having me.
20: So what is the latest that you're seeing at this point?
3: Yeah, well, the rain has eased up for now. The Guadalupe River is still incredibly swollen, though. Along the riverbanks, you can see the trees bent over at almost 45-degree angles by the sheer force of the current. Search and rescue crews have been responding to calls throughout the day, and evacuation orders have been issued for some communities along the river, though it's still unclear as to how many people actually left. There is some good news. I know you mentioned the deaths in this area last year. Since then, hikers have made safety changes, including flood sirens. And Governor Abbott says, for the most part, those seem to be working.
20: But what if people out there have been telling you as they're processing all of this flooding yet again?
3: You know, it's a mix of relief and exhaustion, like a feeling of deja vu. Though people I spoke with told me that this time around, they've been receiving many more alerts on their phones, which was a point of contention in the wake of last year's flood. I spoke with former Kerrville Mayor Judy Eichner this afternoon in front of the raging river. It was really loud, but she told me that last year's flood was like a tsunami because it came so suddenly, whereas this time it's been days of relentless rain.
4: What hurts me the most are the businesses that this past year we're trying to recover from. And for a lot of them upstream, they're ruined again. They're starting all, they will have to start all over again.
3: You know, she told me the scale of flooding is unlike anything she's witnessed in the 35 years she's lived here. And I've heard the same sentiment from several people that the river is different now. And part of that is climate change. Floods are becoming more frequent and severe in most of the U.S. because of more extreme precipitation, rather, and sea level rise. And that severity was felt by Michelle Brown. She's a truck driver from California who I met in the lobby of my hotel. She told me that she and her coworker were headed to Houston through the heavy rain when they pulled over to the side of the road and ended up getting swept into the rising water.
5: We got stranded. There was other vehicles that got stranded. Fire and rescue got stranded. And then they eventually got us out. We ended up going to the hospital because I got hit in the side by a tree.
3: Mm. Yeah, it's been a tough day, but she says she's doing okay for now.
20: Oh, that's good to hear. Okay, so do you know if this has been the worst of the rain and flooding, or is there still more to come?
3: You know, it might be too soon to say that the worst is over, but the heaviest rain has moved out of some of the hardest hit areas. However, more rounds of showers and thunderstorms are expected through the night and into tomorrow morning. And even after the rain ends, that's not necessarily the end of the danger, since the water moving downstream can keep rivers rising for hours after the rain stops.
20: Yeah. Well, how about cleanup going forward? Is that expected to take some time, you think?
3: I think so. You know, folks around here are still recovering from last year's flood, July 4th, and it was devastating after that one. So I can only assume that this will only add to that pressure. For now, though, this is still very much a search and rescue operation, and so we're going to have to wait and see until the water recedes to assess the true scale of the damage today.
20: Yeah. That is Lucio Vasquez, reporter for the Texas Newsroom, speaking to us from Kerrville, Texas. Thank you so much, Lucio.
3: Thanks for having me.
8: And you're listening to All Things Considered on NPR News. Good afternoon. I have a meteorological mind with me, thankfully, in NPR Chief Meteorologist Ben Cathy. You're the one we want to talk to right now about this air quality and everything. So how are things?
9: Okay, obviously things are across the state are not good, Emily, but I want to start with this. Things are vastly improving across the Twin Cities, especially the Southwest Metro. We know that a lot of events have been canceled, at least for today, like including or delayed.
8: Mm-hmm.
9: But we saw in Shakopee things go from a very unhealthy level to an unhealthy level. So now it's not great, but it is much better to be outside. Still, obviously, warm room to go in places like Hibbing and Virginia and Duluth, but in other places like Fargo, Moorhead, Brainerd, Detroit Lakes, and St. Cloud, an improvement over the last several hours, hour after hour.
8: Okay, and that's expected to continue, right?
9: It is. Yeah, we're going to see some winds move in around, 3 a.m. that will be at the upper levels, but they'll kick the high-level smoke out, and then that'll happen later in the day tomorrow, where the surface winds will affect our breathing in a good way.
8: Okay, now that will be the case. Will air quality improve for places like Ely, or is that just not going to happen?
9: It will get better as they get a handle, the firefighters, on these fires.
8: Mm-hmm.
9: But as they've told us, these fires might not be totally out even into the winter because they could smolder underground. But I would say keep your guard up through at least fall and certainly now. But things will get quite a bit better.
8: All right. So forecast-wise, what are we looking at?
9: A couple of showers in the boundary waters so far today. Not much to actually put the fires out, but to help the fire behavior. Mm-hmm. We could see some thunderstorms up there from about 5 to 8 a.m. Don't want more lightning because that's what sparked these fires. Otherwise, it's a mostly dry forecast. And in the Twin Cities, the 90s continue. And with the high heat, the smoke threat becomes worse.
8: All right. Thanks so much, meteorologist Ben Caffey.
9: Thanks, Emily.
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11: This is All Things Considered on NPR News. I'm Clay Masters in Ely, and I'm standing on the main road that runs through the city. Cars are still driving by. People are popping in and out of businesses here and there. Some are wearing masks. I'm wearing an N95 right now. It's because there's a thick blanket of smoke over much of northern Minnesota as these fires rage along the Canadian border. Here in Ely, residents are on the hunt for masks and air purifiers. Some are having trouble finding them. My colleague Estelle Timar Wilcox is also here and has this report.
12: Picture standing in front of a campfire, feeling the smoke sting your eyes. That's something like the feeling of standing on the street in Ely today. White haze is limiting visibility.
13: You taste it almost. It's off the charts. And I don't know how anybody can be out in it for too long.
12: Steve Holthouse came into KJ's True Value hardware store looking for N95 masks. The cashier told him they're sold out. A fresh order is coming in tomorrow. That's what she says to the next customer, too, and the next. Jay Poshak owns the hardware store. He says he's never seen the air like this before, but he's not worried about getting enough supplies restocked tomorrow.
24: We are getting it as fast as we can. Obviously, we all have lines of ordering and transportation. So, yeah, just logistics and ordering is trying to help out best we can.
12: Ely set a record for its worst air quality reading ever today, with an air quality index close to 800. That's well over the threshold to be considered hazardous for everyone. Even a short exposure can irritate your lungs, and it's especially risky for people with underlying health conditions and young kids. Kathy Raleigh is an epidemiologist with the Minnesota Department of Health. She said people should stay inside and take steps to keep the air clean.
25: It's really important to recirculate your air if you're in your home, if you're in your car. And there are also several other things you can do when you're at home. So things like don't turn on the fans in the bathroom or the fans in the kitchen if they pull in air.
12: In Ely, some community members are trying to spread that advice. Residents have set up a hub at the State Theater where people can come and ask for help. Today, lots of people are coming to look for masks. Surgical masks don't help much against smoke pollution, so volunteers are handing out N95s from a donated stash. Bria Shirky works in emergency medicine as a physician's assistant. She's been volunteering with the community group and trying to help people who are struggling with the air quality. She's especially worried about people who are getting ready to evacuate.
26: The concern is that our elderly population, in the middle of trying to manage their household and evacuate and stay safe and get food, they're also having a hard time breathing doing it. And that puts a lot of stress on their heart, and that can have cascading effects.
12: Shirky and other volunteers are advising people to order air purifiers from locally owned hardware stores in town. They're also telling people how to make their own at-home purifiers using filters and a box fan, a contraption called a Corsi Rosenthal box. Lots of people have come to the hub to offer help and donations. Volunteers are keeping lists of people who have offered places for evacuees to stay and other assistance. Shirky said one concern right now is getting an influx of donations that the town doesn't need.
26: We're really trying to make sure, you know, all this huge effort that people are putting in, they want to put their energy and care somewhere, but we want to make sure it's effective and goes to the right place.
12: Shirky is helping connect people to the resources they do need. She says any locals who need help tracking down an air purifier or help evacuating should come ask at the State Theater. Estelle Timar Wilcox, NPR News, Ely.
11: I'm standing outside the Superior National Forest headquarters in Ely. Our Dan Crocker, Duluth correspondent, is here. And Dan, you've covered wildfires in northern Minnesota before. How does this one compare, or how do these compare, rather?
7: Yeah, it's different in a few big ways, I would say, Clay. First of all, the fact that these fires are burning now, this time of year in July, is super rare. So Minnesota's fire season, and I should say that fires are a natural part of the ecosystem up here, but they typically burn early in the spring before spring green up, or they burn late in the summer when things are getting really dry. So fire officials have been talking about how unusual it is for fires of this magnitude to be burning at this time of year. People have just said in their lifetimes, it's just unprecedented. The other thing that's really major and different about this is that there are so many major wildfires burning in the wilderness at the same time. That makes it really challenging on firefighters. In the past, we've had big fires like the Bagami Creek fire 15 years ago, but usually firefighters can focus on one fire at a time, and here their attention is diverted among several big major fires burning across the entire wilderness, not just in one section of the wilderness.
11: And we've been reporting and we've been hearing just about how hard it is to fight these fires, that they're in such remote areas. How hard is it just to cover it as well from Ely?
7: It's hard because, like you said, I mean, these fires are burning some of them have gotten fairly close to Ely, but a couple of the big ones are in the far northwestern corner of the wilderness. And you only can get there by canoe or in some places motorboat, or some places plane. And then we have another fire burning now up on the eastern part of the wilderness over towards the Gunflint Trail. So these fires are far away. The firefighters are going into areas that have been evacuated. The public doesn't have access to them. So the remoteness makes it challenging for the firefighters to access these fires. It also makes it hard for journalists to cover them as well.
11: The BWCA is such a unique place in this country. And as I'm talking to people in town, nobody kind of wants to talk too much about the long-term effect that this is going to have on Ely. There's a lot of focus on just what's right in front of them right now. I put the question to you, what will the long-term effect be?
7: I mean, the wilderness will be changed for a long time. That change is a natural part of these cycles in these boreal forests. I mean, wildfire have come through here for eons and it shapes the forest and the forest is healthier with it. That being said, in our lifetimes, there are places that are burning now up by Crooked Lake, up by the south arm of Knife Lake. I mean, pretty iconic places in the Boundary Waters that people have a lot of emotion and memories tied to. I mean, those places, there's going to be giant red and white pines, for instance, that will be gone, and the landscape will be charred for a little bit, and that's going to be hard for people. I've talked to people who have come close to tears just kind of grappling with that emotion of that. So it kind of cuts both ways. I mean, I always stress to people that this is natural, but it's still really unusual to see fires of this magnitude, this scale, so many burning at the same time, and it's going to have a lasting impact on the wilderness.
11: And for people that have not paddled in the Boundary Waters, I mean, just speak to the remoteness of it. I know that you've done a lot of trips there and just how disconnected you become.
7: That's the joy of it. I mean, that's what I love about it, is that you can go up there, turn off your phone, and it's just you and your family or whoever you're paddling with, and the water and the rocks and the campsites, and you can get away from it all. That's what's special about it. The landscape itself is incredibly special with the amazing campsites and just the clean water, and the ability to travel far distances by water in a canoe is pretty remarkable, and it's just a beautiful feeling. And so there's a lot of emotion tied to this place, and that's, I think, why you're seeing so much attention around these fires, is that this place is just significant for a lot of people, and these are major fires, and they have an impact.
11: Duluth-based correspondent Dan Crocker standing with me here in Ely. Thanks so much for your time.
7: Happy to be here, Clay.
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15: 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We're under an extreme heat warning in effect until 9 p.m. on Friday night. Tonight, expect mostly clear skies with patchy smoke. Lows will be in the low 70s. Friday, sunny skies, patchy smoke remains. Highs expected in the mid-90s, a hot one. Friday night, mostly clear, patchy smoke in the evening, lows in the low 70s. And Saturday looks sunny with highs expected in the upper 80s.
16: 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The show unites distinct and provocative voices with passionate discussion of the stories that are at the center of what's important in the world today.
8: Coming up after the news at 4:30, the ICE officers involved in two recent fatal shootings were not wearing body cameras, and critics weren't surprised.
17: They don't want their agents' actions broadcast and have that video out there.
8: The Trump administration vowed to send body cameras to all ICE officers months ago. We'll hear that story coming up after these headlines on NPR News.
18: Live from NPR News in Culver City, California, I'm Dwayne Brown. Federal transportation officials have removed a set of road safety recommendations from a key government website. NPR's Joel Rose tells us safety advocates warn the change could make roads less safe.
19: The Federal Highway Administration has quietly cut its list of proven safety countermeasures, basically a collection of best practices that have been shown to make roads safer. Gone are bike lanes, speed cameras, and several other strategies to make drivers slow down. The Federal Highway Administration says it's getting back to basics and putting safety first. Transportation Secretary Sean Duffy was more blunt. In a post on X last week, Duffy wrote that the Biden administration, quote, used your money for DEI bike lanes and climate change, unquote, and said that would stop. Safety advocates say the administration is undercutting proven strategies to reduce crashes and save lives. Joel Rose, NPR News.
18: The Trump administration has announced a new round of 25% tariffs on some products from Brazil, as Catherine Osborne reports. The decision followed a year-long trade investigation.
21: The Trump administration put heavy tariffs on Brazil last year, using an emergency legal authority that has since been struck down by the U.S. Supreme Court. Now it's used a different pathway based on a probe of what it calls unfair trade practices. Brazil's government rejects that characterization and has been in talks with Washington to try to head off the duties. Thousands of products will have exemptions. The tariffs have become a major issue in Brazil's presidential election. A prominent right-wing Brazilian politician defended the tariffs last year. But when they arrived, its left-wing president, who's running for re-election, saw a popularity bump as he fought them. For NPR News, I'm Catherine Osborne in Rio de Janeiro.
18: On Wall Street, the Dow lost 105 points, down about 0.2% today. This is NPR.
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15: For NPR News in the Twin Cities, I'm Kelly Blyer. Permits for entry into the boundary waters are canceled through Sunday as fires in the area continue to grow. The U.S. Forest Service told outfitters permit holders will automatically get refunds. The news comes as fires surrounding the Ely area continue to blaze. One of those fires, the Bear Trap Fire, moved much closer to the Echo Trail overnight, which is already under evacuation orders. Wildfire smoke is forcing some Minnesotans to cancel summer events this week. Susanna Jack was planning a pop diva themed bike ride through South Minneapolis with about 50 friends for her 29th birthday tomorrow, but she had to cancel it because of the poor air quality.
28: I mean, it's a huge bummer, but especially because we've had really nice weather. But I also feel like it's an opportunity to like let other Twin Cities businesses do their thing and like be wonderful hosts and like quick on their feet to respond.
15: Jack had some luck with some last minute planning and is now hosting a dinner party at a local restaurant called Dream State Cafe. The Minneapolis City Council voted today to allocate $2.5 million to help address urgent health and safety needs at Heritage Park in North Minneapolis. Kari Spencer has more.
0: The mixed income development includes public housing residents who are living in unsafe conditions, including mold and rodent infestations. City officials say 685 people need help with emergency repairs and relocating. The property is not owned by the city, but a court-ordered receiver. The resources would go to that receiver, as well as partners involved in triaging the problem for the residents there. That could include relocation help from the Red Cross in Hennepin County. The council also directed the city attorney to look into legal pathways to recoup the $2.5 million. I'm Kari Spencer.
15: This is NPR News.
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2: This is All Things Considered from NPR News. I'm Elsa Chang in Culver City, California.
3: And I'm Scott Detrow in Washington. The Department of Homeland Security has vowed to deploy body cameras for all federal immigration agents. That was more than 5 months ago. In recent days, two people have been killed by U.S. Immigration and Customs Enforcement officers in Texas and Maine. And in those two incidents, the officers were not wearing body cameras. This has renewed calls to hold ICE accountable. For more on this, we are joined by NPR's Sergio Martinez Beltran. Hey, Sergio.
4: Hey.
3: So DHS made that promise of body cameras after the deadly shootings of U.S. citizens Renee Good and Alex Preddy in Minneapolis. What has happened since then?
4: Yeah, so after that announcement in February, DHS bought hundreds of body cameras and sent them to Minneapolis. That's what White House Border Czar Tom Homan said this week. But the agency didn't have enough devices to send to other agents in other parts of the country. Homan said the agency needed money, and because of the multiple partial government shutdowns, they couldn't buy more body cams. Now, Scott, it's important to note that DHS has been generously funded by Congress. We're talking about roughly $200 billion with a B. In fact, the budget for ICE makes it the highest funded federal law enforcement agency. It has $31 billion for earmarked technology, including body cameras. But the issue is that lawmakers were unable to negotiate a mandate for ICE to purchase or use them. So critics say that if body cameras had been a true priority for the administration, they would have figured out how to buy them with that much money.
3: And what else are they saying about why ICE does not have these body cameras in place?
4: Yeah, they're skeptical about DHS's claims. I talked to David Beer. He's the director of immigration studies at the libertarian think tank Cato Institute. He says body cams are actually not a priority.
17: They don't want to have their agents' actions broadcast and have that video out there. You know, they are wearing masks for a reason. They don't want their identities and their information made public.
4: But DHS says equipping agents with body cams is a priority due to what they call an increase in attacks on ICE agents. And they say cameras are, quote, especially needed because the media and sanctuary politicians consistently spread smears about our law enforcement, end quote.
3: So if it is a priority, as they say, what is the plan?
4: Well, White House Border Czar Tom Homan says they have scheduled the deployment of body cameras.
5: Right now, that is train to train. So officers in each field office can train their officers on the use of the body cams.
4: But Scott, as of right now, it doesn't sound like each ICE agent will have a body camera. DHS has said the goal is for each arrest team to have one person with it. Today, White House Press Secretary Caroline Leavitt acknowledged it had been a slow rollout, but she blamed Democrats and the government shutdown for the delay. Democrats have said that's not true. Again, DHS has a lot of money right now. Leavitt told reporters that over half of all ICE field offices now have body cams and that the rest of the field offices will get them sometime within the next 60 days, so by September.
3: I mean, the argument is that body cameras are needed to prevent tragedies like the ones we've been talking about and reporting on from happening. Tell us a little more about the role of body cameras in law enforcement.
4: So body cameras do not deter the law enforcement agent from engaging in bad behavior. Just because they have a camera doesn't mean they will not violate protocols, right? But activists say body cameras are important to hold people accountable, the ICE officer or the civilian. It gives us a clearer picture of what happened minutes before a specific incident. And that footage has been used to prove excessive force, contradict narratives, and prove civil rights claims. But one activist worries that agents can still deactivate cameras or delete footage. So some organizations at this point are calling to limit ICE's interactions with the general public as a solution to these shootings.
3: That's NPR's Sergio Martinez Beltran. Thanks so much for your reporting.
4: You're welcome.
2: President Trump made billions of dollars last year. It is an unprecedented windfall for an American president while in office. Swing voters in Pennsylvania have mixed opinions about whether this is a big deal. NPR's Ashley Lopez observed two focus groups with these voters and has this report.
6: A group of 12 Pennsylvania voters who supported Joe Biden in 2020 and then Trump in 2024 were asked about the president's financial disclosures. His family businesses made $2.2 billion last year, much of it from cryptocurrency. And half of these voters practically waved off the news.
9: He's a businessman. He openly admitted it. This isn't a shock to me or anybody else.
10: When it comes to ethics and moral and financial, I think that just about every politician is corrupt.
6: That was Ken and Todd. Both participated in online focus groups held by messaging firm Engages and market researcher Sago. They took part under the condition their last names wouldn't be used. Both voters approve of the job Trump is doing, and both think there's not much to see here.
13: It really was flooring to me that they felt that way.
6: That's Rich Tao, president of Engages and the moderator of these focus groups.
13: And, you know, the excuses that they gave, which is, you know, this is the kind of thing that rich people do. They use money to make more money. All politicians do this kind of thing. They're all corrupt. You know, that's the voice of extremely cynical voters whose expectations for politicians are remarkably low.
6: For another participant, Polina, this is par for the course because Trump is a businessman. Polina is an independent voter who isn't happy with the job Trump has been doing, mostly because she's frustrated by the economy. She just wants that to get better.
20: To me, I'm like, you know, I don't know, like, not envious. I don't care. I mean, listen, as long as he's still trying to progress the economy, what he does personally really doesn't matter.
6: But polling shows that this does matter to many voters. In fact, a recent survey found that most voters are worried that Trump is using the office of the presidency for his own personal gain. Bhavana is one of them.
22: For me, when I see that, the first thing that comes to my mind is abuse of power.
6: She says that whenever Trump is interacting with people, he's not interacting with them as Donald Trump, the businessman.
22: It is the president, Donald Trump, who's using his powers in manipulative ways to draw something that is of his personal interest. And that, to me, is morally wrong. And that itself should be a problem and is a problem to me.
6: Another participant, Margaret, says she's worried that people who Trump is doing business with would have undue influence over him.
24: I would just be worried that whoever he's doing business with would then have his ear a little bit more or be wanting to have, quote, favors or some leniency that might not be totally on the up and up.
6: Still, some voters say that Trump making so much money in office isn't okay, but they just aren't bothered, mostly because they don't expect better in American politics. Rich Tao, the focus group moderator, says while skepticism of politicians isn't new, this level of resignation among voters does feel new.
13: What I'm hearing now is a grudging acceptance that this really can't be fixed, that this is baked into the process, and that our expectations shouldn't be higher than they are. That to me is what's new.
6: On the campaign trail, some Democrats are talking about Trump's massive earnings since taking office again. They're hoping enough voters do care, enough to get power in Congress again. Ashley Lopez, NPR News.
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7: I'm Scotty Reynolds. I live in Minneapolis, and I do outdoor opera extravaganzas throughout Minnesota. The Grand Marais Playhouse is doing a production of As You Like It, a musical version that was created by the Public Theater with composer Shana Taub. As You Like It is kind of one of Shakespeare's fantastical rom-coms, which has lots of fun frolicking and gender bending happening in the Forest of Arden. In the story, you get to hear Shakespeare's poetry, like, you know, the Seven Ages of Man speech sung. And the way she sets it to music using a multi-generational cast is really, really special, fun, magical, makes you laugh and cry kind of within, you know, 20 seconds. The Grand Marais Playhouse presents their production of As You Like It tonight through August 9th at the Arrowhead Center for the Arts. It's a nice place to beat the heat and see an indoor theater production.
12: My name is Stephanie Mollett. I am the executive director at the Aiken Area Chamber of Commerce, and I love supporting our local music and art scene in my hometown. Nature Rocks is from Long Lake Conservation Center. Their whole mission is inspiring a deep appreciation for nature. And this year, with their 50th anniversary, they're going bigger and better than ever. The headliner for the event will be the Jayhawks. And the fun thing about it is this is the only time the Jayhawks will be playing in the state of Minnesota this year. The whole goal with Nature Rocks is this is a fundraiser for scholarships out at Long Lake Conservation Center. The fun thing that they added this year is that the kids are at a camp and they practice nature and their stewardship. But in addition to that, they are learning all about live music. And then they're working on an opening act for the event itself. Nature Rocks is happening on July 18th at the Aiken County Fairgrounds. Gates open at 5 p.m. Martin Zeller and the Hardways actually start at 6, and the Jayhawks themselves start at 8. So if you want to make sure that you're seeing the kids, though, you want to be there by 5:45, you're going to want to make sure that you're bringing your own chair.
14: My name is Jose Leonardo Santos. I'm an anthropologist that works at Metropolitan State University in the Social Science Department, and I live in Minneapolis. Dances on the Lake is so cool. So I think they've done it something like 24 years in a row, and it's gone through different cycles of like what dance company organizes it. Now it's CASM, K-A-S-M, dance company. And it's usually, I mean, it's groups of like 10 or 11 different dance companies will come out. Sometimes it's pairs of people. Sometimes it's like schools that have little kids dancing around, everything like that. And it's in the Rose Garden, which is absolutely stunningly beautiful. So I think on the one hand, you gotta get out, but then you have the exposure to art. And the thing I love about dance is that it's totally immersive, right? And a video of it is not the same thing. And it's happy and it's sad, right? Like dance can be just like the funnest little thing, or it can make you cry and you don't even know why because there's no words. Right? Like that's what I really love about it. It forces you to just go off of your senses. Like the conversation is not with language. Dances on the Lake in the Rose Garden, Lindale, on July 17th and 18th, 7 p.m.
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16: You're listening to All Things Considered on NPR News. Good afternoon. I'm Emily Reese, and I'm joined by NPR Chief Meteorologist Ben Caffey. Hi, Ben.
25: Hey, Emily.
16: So air quality is getting a little better, at least here in the metro.
25: Yeah, it totally depends where you're listening from, but in the metro, in Detroit Lakes, Brainerd, Fargo, Moorhead, and then especially northwest of where the fires are, we are getting big improvements.
16: Oh, that's good news. So what do you expect over the next 24, 48 hours?
25: I mean, we're not totally out of the woods. For example, Virginia, which is near Hibbing and pretty close to Grand Rapids, they demolished the record all time for Minnesota, which, by the way, we broke a bunch of times yesterday.
16: Right.
25: And I was talking to with the senior climatologist for the state, Dr. Kenny Blumenfeld, a couple of days ago. And then today he said, this is probably already the weather event of the year and certainly the biggest smoke impact Minnesotans have had in any of their lives.
16: My goodness. Do we know why? I mean, there have certainly been we've had wildfire smoke in Minnesota before. Like, why this time?
25: Yeah, absolutely. So the winds just haven't moved. And when they did move, they just blew everything right back into the state. Mm. Oftentimes, the jet stream is stronger. The wind's about a couple of miles above our head. It's like a super highway. And that goes from west to east. And that did blow a bunch of smoke towards New England and Ohio and Michigan. But the lower level winds just kind of kept it right in our own backyard with nowhere to go. That is going to change. What happens next is that the continuing betterment of the smoke is going to move towards Duluth. Now, just got an update from the state's pollution control agency, and they are going to keep for the Duluth area and Ely the alerts all the way through Monday.
16: Okay.
25: But we're going to see a lot of these alerts drop for the rest of the state starting earlier tomorrow morning. But apart from that, the weather's going to be hot, mostly dry. Could be a brief round of showers tomorrow from like 5 to 8 a.m. near the boundary waters, but not enough to put those fires out.
16: Okay. Well, thanks so much for the update, meteorologist Ben Caffey.
25: Thank you.
16: Local television Cape... Apologies. The Minneapolis City Council rejected a controversial police drone proposal today. Kate Kelly has more.
0: The Minneapolis City Council chamber is at capacity and the overflow room is...
16: Controversial police drone proposal today. Kate Kelly has more.
0: The Minneapolis City Council...

0: phones would respond to 911 calls first and help police decide whether to send officers.
1: In emergencies, minutes matter.
0: That's Councilmember Latricia Vitaw. She represents part of North Minneapolis and spearheaded this pilot proposal.
1: Getting eyes on a missing person sooner can make the difference between life and death. If this program saves one life, it's worth trying. And if it doesn't deliver the results we expect, that's exactly why it's a 75-day pilot program.
0: The proposal is years in the making, but it has generated dramatic opposition from residents concerned about data privacy, expanded surveillance, and the drone company's connections to Immigration and Customs Enforcement and Israel. Councilmember Jamal Osman says his constituents have been traumatized by drones this year.
2: We have experienced last winter what ICE did to our community. Those drones were hovering on top of you when you were protesting and exercising your rights.
0: Osman previously supported the proposal, but changed his mind when he learned ICE and the Israeli military have used Skydio drones.
2: I do not trust Skydio, and I would not allow for them to arrive here in our city. I support exploring technology that can help, including drones, in our first response, but only with a vendor that has no contract with militaries that are killing other people.
0: Despite Mayor Jacob Frey throwing his weight behind the proposal, it failed on a tied 6-6 vote. Police in five other Minnesota cities, including St. Paul, already contract with Skydio. Skydio did not respond to a request for comment. Minneapolis's Community Safety Commissioner Todd Barnett said in a statement that he believes the city missed an opportunity to see what this technology could do for the community. I'm Kate Kelly in Minneapolis.
3: People experiencing homelessness are often unprotected from the harsh air quality Minnesotans are facing due to wildfire smoke. Ahmed Hassan reports on an effort to provide masks to unhoused people.
4: Hey, you know, as y'all know, the weather's really bad. Would you all like some masks?
5: The masks were distributed in Minneapolis at Higher Ground Shelter in the Mary F. Frey Opportunity Center, as well as in St. Paul at the Dorothy Day Place campus.
4: I'm going to give you two, all right?
6: Thank you.
4: And if you want any more, they'll be inside.
5: On a hot day where smoke is visible in the sky, Elizabeth Heger walks outside. She has two bags of masks and is handing them to unhoused people one by one. Some are sitting alone with their belongings in their hands, some gathered at a table listening to music, while others walked around at the Dorothy Day Place campus. Heger, who's the vice president of emergency services, says giving out masks wasn't even in their plans until she saw the air quality this morning.
4: We went into high gear. I mean, that's our goal. Our goal is to always make sure that folks are safe and that they have all the resources they need, especially in times like this when the air quality is really bad.
5: While some people may not wear the masks, she says they'll be available to them regardless.
4: We are seeing some people use the masks, yes. And then other people will take them just to have them for later. And we encourage that, but obviously if they're not ready to take them, that's fine. But we will have them available for them. Say again, sir?
7: Do you do anything for people who need a lot of it?
5: That was Tom Collins. He grabbed a mask and says he's been homeless for a month and called the extreme heat
7: vicious. But because if I'm forced to walk around for the whole day, I'm going to fall over. I'm 61. You know, how much stamina do I have walking around in 110 degree heat? Or whatever it is.
5: While Collins wishes he wasn't in his current situation, he says Catholic Charities is saving his life.
7: These people have helped me in ways they don't even realize. They feed me well. I don't pay for that. Someone does, but not me.
5: Vincent Parker came to the Twin Cities from Chicago in 2020. He says he stays at the Union Gospel Mission Shelter in St. Paul. He comes to the Dorothy Day Center to eat breakfast and lunch. Even though he took his mask off, Parker says it feels great knowing people are helping.
8: I'm really grateful that the shelter I'm at, they have showers, you know, and bathrooms and water and sinks. Because you don't got to worry too much about where it's coming from. You know, it's already provided.
5: Catholic Charities Twin Cities will continue to distribute masks, and staff will continue to offer cold water, food, and showers. I'm Ahmed Hassan.
9: Well, as we heard elsewhere in the show, President Trump is set to give a primetime address tonight about, quote, free and fair elections. Now, we at NPR do not know exactly what the president is going to say, and I bet you can imagine that any advanced knowledge might be lucrative on the booming betting sites known as prediction markets. And today,

0: One of those sites, Kalshi, said that it caught a White House official betting on the words of the president. NPR's Bobby Allen has been covering the chaotic world of prediction markets for us and joins us now. Hi, Bobby.
1: Hey, Elsa.
0: Okay, wait. So who is this person and what is he accused of doing here?
1: Yeah, his name is Gabe Perez. He's been working with Trump since 2016, you know, controlling how fast or slow to move the president's teleprompter script. And that is when, you know, Trump uses one, right? He is famous for his freewheeling and unpredictable speeches. But occasionally, Trump would give Perez a shout out on campaign stops, like he did here at a Reno rally in 2014.
2: I have a guy, Gabe. He's excellent. I've had some real bad ones, but I have Gabe. Some of the bad ones, they go so fast. You know, I will go and pop, pop, pop, pop, pop, pop, pop, pop. I say, slow the damn day. No, a good one is really like gold.
1: He thought Gabe was gold, right? But, you know, he could see what words were in Trump's scripted speech. So then he could go onto a betting site like Kalshi and place correct wagers on what Trump would say or not say. And Kalshi's investigators said that is exactly what he was doing. He allegedly made around $100,000 doing this. Wow. I reached out to Perez and he didn't return a request for comment.
0: Well, how has the White House responded?
1: Yeah, well, back in March, the White House issued a memo to staff telling them that using non-public government information to bet on sites like Kalshi and Polymarket is illegal and could even lead to prosecution. When asked about the incident, which was first reported by ABC News today, Press Secretary Karoline Leavitt said she discussed it with President Trump.
3: He believes it's deeply unfortunate and frankly a disgrace. And the individual that was cited in that report is complying with the CFTC, but has been put on paid administrative leave. So there will be a teleprompter operator tonight, of course, but it will not be the one, unfortunately, in that story.
1: Leavitt clarified that he's been placed on unpaid administrative leave. And also, last time I checked, Kalshi traders already have more than $1 million on the line for tonight's speech, betting on whether he'll say words like fake news or phrases like rigged election.
0: Okay. Well, just generally speaking, Bobby, how are the prediction market companies like Kalshi or Polymarket navigating these kinds of concerns about insiders abusing confidential information?
1: Yeah, they're attempting to crack down. There have been two indictments so far, one over a special forces soldier who had advanced notice of the operation that led to the arrest of Venezuela's Nicolas Maduro, allegedly netting him $400,000 in profit, and another case where an employee of Google is accused of using internal company records to profit on a market over who would be the most Googled person of the year. So there have been a handful of high-profile cases like these, but critics of these sites say certain topics like what a politician will or will not say are always susceptible to people making a buck on insider intel. And those who study prediction markets say most people with that kind of insider intel, Elsa, just aren't getting caught.
0: Interesting. Well, has Congress or the White House made any attempts to rein in these companies?
1: The administration has been taking a mostly hands-off approach, and Congress has proposed quite a few things, but nothing has passed. Really, the restrictions are happening on the state level. In Minnesota, Kalshi is banned, and there's lawsuits nationwide. So states really are the ones here, Elsa, clamping down.
0: That is NPR's Bobby Allen. Thank you, Bobby.
1: Thanks, Elsa.
4: I'm Catherine Richard, an NPR news reporter based in Rochester. I tell the stories of the people who live and work in Southeast Minnesota, and my work was made possible by financial support from members. Thank you for making it possible.
5: 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We're under an extreme heat warning in effect until 9 p.m. on Friday night. Tonight, expect mostly clear skies with patchy smoke. Lows will be in the low 70s. Friday, sunny skies, patchy smoke remains. Highs expected in the mid-90s, a hot one. Friday night, mostly clear, patchy smoke in the evening. Lows in the low 70s. And Saturday looks sunny with highs expected in the upper 80s.
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9: 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Stay curious, stay connected. Forecast for the Twin Cities tonight, areas of smoke still expected, although clear skies too, with lows in the low 70s. Sunshine tomorrow, patchy smoke still lingering. Highs tomorrow will be in the mid-90s. Saturday, just mid or upper 80s. That, I feel like, is one of the first times we won't be in the 90s for quite some time. The fires, by the way, in northern Minnesota will likely burn until snow puts them out. But Matt Tarleton at Minnesota Pollution Control doesn't expect the air quality to be this bad for the entire time the fires burn. You can learn more on our website, mprnews.org.
10: Could sow distrust of the election system ahead of the upcoming midterms. Press Secretary Caroline Levitt was asked about concerns from some Republicans that Trump is focusing too much on the past and not enough on current kitchen table issues like the economy ahead of the midterms.
11: I think the American people will be relieved to hear what they are hearing from the President of the United States and his commitment to transparency and the focus on the integrity of our elections tonight.
10: Levitt said Trump will likely also talk about the economy as well as Iran. Franco Ordonez, NPR News.
12: Federal regulators are investigating President Trump's longtime teleprompter operator over suspected insider trading. As NPR's Bobby Allen reports, the White House staffer is accused of using the betting site Kalshi to profit off the president's words.
13: His name is Gabriel Perez. He's Trump's longtime teleprompter operator. Investigators say he made around $100,000 placing bets on what the president would say as he watched the prepared remarks roll across the screen. That's according to two people with knowledge of the investigation who weren't authorized to speak publicly. On booming prediction market sites like Kalshi, bettors can put money on what someone will or won't say, like whether Trump will say fake news or rigged election. The case of Perez appears to be the first time a White House staffer has been implicated in a prediction market scandal. White House Press Secretary Karoline Leavitt called the incident, frankly, a disgrace, and said Perez is now on unpaid administrative leave. Bobby Allen, NPR News.
12: After an online ghost gun company failed to appear at its own trial, a Kentucky jury awarded a mother $104.2 million in damages. Kentucky Public Radio's Sylvia Goodman has more on the record-breaking verdict.
14: The verdict comes nearly 3 years after an 18-year-old Henry Willis killed himself using a ghost gun he bought online, a handgun he would not have been able to purchase legally due to his age and a previous conviction. Manufacturers sell ghost guns as parts without serial numbers or the usual background checks. Willis's mother, Laura Herp, says gun sellers need to be held accountable.
15: And they didn't care who Henry was. They didn't even bother showing up to the trial. No amount of money can bring my son back.
14: The plaintiff's Husky Armory and its parent company did not respond to requests for comment. A 2022 Biden-era rule requires background checks and serial numbers for certain gun kits, and a Supreme Court decision last year upheld that policy. For NPR News, I'm Sylvia Goodman in Louisville, Kentucky.
12: The average 30-year fixed mortgage rate climbed this week to its highest level in nearly a year at 6.55%. It's NPR.
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5: For NPR News in the Twin Cities, I'm Kelly Blyer. Poor air quality continues today due to wildfires burning in northern Minnesota and in Canada. Phineas Pope has more.
17: Air quality is in the maroon or hazardous category for much of eastern Minnesota, including the Twin Cities Metro. That's according to the Minnesota Pollution Control Agency. The MPCA says anyone in the hazardous area should avoid any outdoor activity and stay inside, and warns that people with breathing conditions, older adults, and children can feel the effects of poor air faster than others. Further west in Minnesota, air quality is listed as very unhealthy and unhealthy. MPCA alerts run through 11 a.m. Friday. Phineas Pope, NPR News.
5: The latest jobs numbers from the state paint a mixed picture. Minnesota gained more than 13,000 jobs over the month, with the private sector gaining more than 14,000 jobs. Angelina Nguyen directs labor market research for the Department of Employment and Economic Development. She says many of these new jobs are in sectors like health services and manufacturing.
18: So it's good news to see jobs grow. But as the commissioner had mentioned, labor force and wage continue to decline.
5: She says labor force participation is in its seventh consecutive month of decline. Hourly wages declined by more than 1% over the year, while they grew nearly 3% nationally during that same period of time. Central and southern Minnesota should brace for a few more days of heat, but NPR meteorologist Sven Sundgaard says it was a little cooler today due to the smoke.
19: I guess, thank you, smoke, by just a couple degrees, 91, 92 degrees for high today versus mid-90s. Yesterday was 96, our warmest temperature we've seen yet in this heat wave in the Twin Cities. But we've got more 90s tomorrow because the smoke will be gone. It'll be sunny again.
5: Sven says the Twin Cities and southern Minnesota will still face temperatures close to 90 through Monday before we get some relief from the heat. Right now it's 93 and mostly sunny. 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
0: This is All Things Considered from NPR News. I'm Elsa Chang in Culver City, California.
20: And I'm Scott Detrow in Washington. President Trump will deliver a primetime address tonight. Trump says it will be about what he calls free and fair elections, though the White House has declined to say more about the details. And of course, when it comes to that topic, Trump has long pushed disinformation. However, the White House has pushed networks to air the speech tonight. Here is White House Press Secretary Karoline Leavitt earlier today.
11: I think that the mainstream media should air the president's speech and allow the American people to draw their own conclusions from it.
20: NPR White House correspondent Danielle Kurtzleben is here to tell us what to expect amid all of this uncertainty. Hey, Danielle.
21: Hey, Scott.
20: What should we expect if we know from the speech?
21: Well, Leavitt told reporters today that this will be about election integrity, this being a White House that, like you said, talks a lot about voter fraud. And to be clear, there is no evidence of fraud on a widespread basis. Now, today at the White House press briefing, Leavitt said Trump would be presenting some sort of findings tonight.
11: It will shock you if you have an honest eye listening to the president tonight, and everything he is saying will be backed by facts and by evidence that will be provided this evening.
21: She didn't say what, though. Leavitt repeatedly cautioned reporters that they don't know what he's going to say, and so they shouldn't prejudge the speech.
20: But we do have the context of Trump continually trying to raise doubts about election security.
21: Yeah, he repeats the lie all the time that he won the election in 2020. He says it in speeches and on social media, so it won't be a surprise if that's a focus tonight. Now, again, there's no evidence he won in 2020. Multiple reviews have debunked that. But like I said, Leavitt wouldn't say that a discussion of 20 is or isn't what's coming tonight.
20: I mean, what do you make of the timing of this? Because Trump has many other things to think about right now. This election was 6 years ago. He has won a presidential election since then. And in the more immediate term, he's restarted strikes against Iran. And a lot of Americans are worried about the economy.
21: That's right. And prices have remained high since the start of the Iran war. Now, gas prices have eased some, but they're still well above where they were before the war. And gas prices raise the prices of lots of other goods, like groceries.
20: Which is something that's fair to say is having a real impact on the political moment, right?
21: Very much. With midterms coming, Trump's approval rating is also still low. It's at or below 40%, depending on which average you're looking at. And that is no help to Republicans. And some of those fellow Republicans just wish Trump was doing more to show voters that their party cares. Today at the Capitol, Texas Republican Senator John Cornyn told reporters that he wishes Trump focused more on 2026 than on 2020. But there's one more piece of context here, which is that Trump is giving this speech at the same time that he's pushing Congress to pass the Save America Act, which focuses heavily on voter ID.
20: What else is in that bill?
21: Well, it would, among other things, require Americans to present proof of citizenship when they register to vote and then a form of ID when voting. Now, again, voter fraud is rare, and opponents also point out that some citizens do not readily have access to all of those documents. But Trump has been pushing Congress for months to pass this bill. He, in fact, refused to sign a recent bipartisan housing bill because Congress just hadn't passed Save America yet, though that housing bill became law anyway without his signature.
20: Danielle, let's take a step back for a moment, because primetime addresses are often reserved for major events, you know, announcing military actions or addressing disasters or tragedies. What makes this kind of address different from the standard political rally or speech that a president gives?
21: Yeah, that's all absolutely right. Often these speeches are about conveying information or an important, generally apolitical message. A recent example would be President Joe Biden in 2024 addressing the attempt on Donald Trump's life at a rally in Butler, Pennsylvania. And Trump's own last primetime address was an update on the war in Iran back in April. Now, how this all works is the White House requests time from every major network to carry these addresses live to reach the largest number of people possible, meaning those networks can break into regular programming to air the speech. Today at the briefing, Levitt pushed networks to carry the speech, but it's still unclear whether networks are going to follow through. All that said, NPR will be carrying it.
20: NPR's Danielle Kurtzleben, thank you so much.
21: Thank you.
0: Speaking out against the war in Ukraine is rare in Russia, especially among politicians. NPR Moscow correspondent Charles Maines recently spoke with one politician who's trying to change that.
2: In Russia's current political scene, Boris Nadezhdin would be the first to admit he's no flamethrower.
3: I'm not the guy calling for revolutions or for people to go onto the street. That's not me.
2: But he is the rare politician in Russia who says publicly that the full-scale invasion of Ukraine was a terrible idea. So much so, he launched a campaign in 2024 to challenge Kremlin leader Vladimir Putin for the presidency, running on an anti-war platform. Tens of thousands of Russians from across the country signed petitions to get Nadezhdin on the ballot, only to see him disqualified on a technicality.
3: The support was immense, and I think I would have gotten tens of millions of votes, but they banned us just as our polling numbers started to go up.
2: Nadezhdin has since launched a campaign to run for the Duma, Russia's parliament, in elections this September, but he's not naive. He says he announced his candidacy over a year ago to test the reaction of the authorities.
3: When nothing happened, I realized that in the Kremlin, they had probably decided, just let him run.
2: Until, apparently it seems, they didn't. The government designated him a foreign agent last week, as Russia's exiled TV Rain reported, a move that bars him from holding office. Then on Monday, Nadezhdin was briefly detained and now stands accused of sharing links to extremist content online, a jailable offense. He calls the charges absurd, the prospect of prison time less so.
3: I'm not a young man. I am in my 60s. I have heart trouble. For me, prison means a quick and certain death.
2: He says the new pressure on him is a sign of growing pressure inside the Kremlin, with polls showing a majority of Russians wanting the war to end. Nadezhdin says unpopular government restrictions on the internet, incessant Ukrainian drone strikes, and resulting gas shortages nationwide have given his anti-war message new potency.
3: Imagine a candidate in the Duma who ran for president with a platform that Putin should leave and the war should end.
2: For now, Nadezhdin hopes a court will clear him of the extremism-related charges. A key hearing happens tomorrow. And if he loses, he doesn't rule out fleeing the country, assuming he still can. By the way, Nadezhdin worries that Russia is on the precipice. With an unpopular war at a stalemate, winter looming with gas in short supply, and a Kremlin leader seemingly determined to stay the course. It's why, he argues, it's all the more important that someone offers an alternative. Charles Maines, NPR News, Moscow.
20: Heavy smoke and unhealthy air quality have moved through the Midwest and into the Northeast this week, turning skies orange in some places. It's coming from wildfires in Canada and northern Minnesota. Wildfires and wildfire smoke are becoming more common across the U.S., in part because of hotter temperatures due to climate change. NPR's Ava Berger has more.
22: The city of Salem, Massachusetts, was briefly bewitched this week.
23: It was orange for probably an hour. Everyone was kind of looking around, wondering what was going on, taking videos and pictures, kind of looking at each other a little bit inquisitively, trying to figure out if this was the end of the world or what was happening.
22: That's Jonathan Burke, a lifelong Salem resident. He walked outside this week and captured a spooky video of a tall ship with looming masts next to an old building in Salem Harbor. The backdrop is an orange sky.
23: It's just an eerie sort of orange glow that you would think Salem should be used to, right? City of Halloween. But no, we're not used to that year round. So
22: the combination of extreme heat and dry conditions in Ontario and northern Minnesota led to raging wildfires in those regions. The Air Quality Index in Ontario shows certain areas labeled very high risk. Thousands of people have been forced to evacuate. Wind sent the smoke south, where it has settled over the mid-Atlantic and the U.S. East Coast. Today, the National Weather Service updated maps to show smoke ranging from hazardous to unhealthy for a number of states. Health researchers warn wildfire smoke is dangerous. Smoke is made up of tiny particles that can be inhaled deep into a person's lungs and even enter the bloodstream.
1: The data is very clear that pollution from wildfires has all kinds of health effects.
22: That's Dr. David Eisenman. He's a professor of medicine at the David Geffen School of Medicine at UCLA.
1: There are studies that show effects on the heart with increased heart attacks and heart failure. There's strokes associated with it, respiratory illnesses.
22: He also said that air pollution is one of the top causes of premature deaths worldwide, along with smoking and high cholesterol.
1: These are going to be repeated events. And a lot of what they are producing is invisible. Even if the sky is not brown, it still might be toxic for you.
22: Millions of Americans are also under a heat advisory as temperatures climb over 100 degrees in parts of the Great Lakes and into Pennsylvania and Virginia.
1: Studies show that wildfire smoke and heat act synergistically so that the risk to health is even greater than either one of them alone.
22: The challenge is these fires are more common, says Dan Westervelt. He's an associate research professor at Columbia University's Lamont Doherty Earth Observatory. Human-caused climate change, he says, is also making conditions worse.
4: The precipitation that we see becomes more erratic. It's drier in certain areas, wetter in certain areas.
22: Prolonged heat waves and increased droughts leave vegetation bone dry, ripe for a fire. To stay safe, UCLA's Dr. Eisenman recommends following the Environmental Protection Agency's guidelines for wildfire smoke, such as staying up to date on air quality reports and buying portable air purifiers and replacement filters. Eisenman says depending on air quality reports, reduce outdoor activity, use air filters if you have them, and wear an N95 mask. Ava Berger, NPR News.
9: You're listening to All Things Considered on NPR News. Good afternoon. Glad you're here. I'm Emily Reese, and I've got meteorologist Ben Caffey. Hi, Ben.
6: Hey, Emily.
9: So how are we doing with air quality now?
6: A lot better. I want to temper things, though, because it's still unhealthy across much of the Twin Cities. But a lot of these numbers we've cut in half, in some cases in two-thirds. And we do have the air quality alert through tomorrow morning at 11. But the MPCA was saying, hey, we think a lot of this will be pulled back before then in the early morning. That's for the Twin Cities. Brainerd, Detroit Lakes, Fargo, Moorhead have all improved. The northwest corner of the state's pretty good. Southwest Minnesota's great.
9: Yeah.
6: But in Ely and Duluth, still pretty rough. And that extends towards Virginia and Hibbing. And it could be off and on. But by late tomorrow morning, except for the North Shore, there's vast improvement across most of the state.
9: Oh, that's that's good news. Yeah. Yes. So how about weather and heat?
6: Yeah, let's talk rain first, Emily. We'll have a couple showers out there through this evening. For the moment, they've gone back into Canada. They're riding the edge of that heat dome over there. A couple of thunderstorms from 5 to 8. Remember that most of these storms began, or these fires began 9 to 10 days ago because of lightning.
9: Mm-hmm.
6: And then we had some explosion in growth. So hoping for no lightning, even if there is a little rain. Otherwise, the Saturday rain chance, which was kind of from Duluth to, say, La Crosse and Eau Claire, has pulled even farther into Wisconsin. And it would be nice to have the rain just to wash away some more of the smoke.
9: Mm-hmm.
6: And then good chance on Monday of next week. And then it's kind of just off and on. So no widespread rain and no slow, steady, but heavy rainfall for the Boundary Waters. And some of these fires are so remote, Emily, that even if it did rain several inches, there's not necessarily a way for the firefighters to get to them to put them out. Otherwise, it's going to continue to be hot in southern Minnesota into the 90s.
9: All right. Thanks, meteorologist Ben Caffey.
6: Thank you.
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24: This is All Things Considered on NPR News. I'm Clay Masters in Ely.
8: wildfires are burning across northern Minnesota, most concentrated in the area northwest of this city. This evening, the Ely City Council will hold a meeting to get an update on the fires and response. I spoke with Councilmember Emily Rose inside the State Theater, where she's been working with a group to connect those in need with people offering to help. What does she expect from the meeting tonight?
10: I'm anticipating learning where the response is, what Ely's plan is to respond in the event that something gets worse, and looking to make sure that we have good leadership to give to our people.
8: And we are sitting, there's a large window looking out at Main Street, a lot of smoke, haze hanging over the street. Can you kind of paint a picture for us about just the way that this community has had to respond in such a quick manner?
10: Well, the Ely community is really good at responding and coming together in times of need. So the city of Ely and its community members have come together, have had an outcry of response and willingness to help neighbors. And it's a little bit doom and gloom, but also eagerness to help.
8: And what has response been like, and what is happening here in the State Theater right now?
10: A group of community members and myself created the Ely community response, and we are just connecting people with needs to those who really want to help. And we've noticed that there's a lot of people who want to help, and we are working on that. But for those that really want to help, one thing that is helpful for our community is trying to spend money in our community, booking trips even though they might get postponed, and not asking for refunds, trying to shop at local businesses ahead for birthdays and holidays, really just trying to economically support our community because we know this is going to really hurt.
8: At what point do you start thinking about the long-term ramifications of this, and how much right now is just about protecting those in the immediate response?
10: There are a lot of people that's focus is on protecting those and the immediate response. One of our hopes is really to focus on the long-term ramifications, and we're already starting to think about that. We know that our outfitters, our hotels, our towboat drivers, our local shops and restaurants are really going to feel the impacts of this. And this is our busiest time of year. Most of the money is made during this season, and this is going to hurt. So we're already starting to think about that and want the outcry of people around Minnesota and around the region really to help support those types of things that are going to be hurt by this.
8: Ely right now is among the places in the country that has the worst air quality. The economic hit that is coming is going to be felt for some time. What do you want the rest of the state to know about Ely in this moment?
10: I want the rest of the state to know that Ely still wants to be that place where people come to play, that we are a place that is a community full of people that want to come together. And this might not be the best time right now to come, but when things get a little bit better, we would love to see you come back and start to help us all.
8: City Council meeting this evening, what are you going to be pushing for? What are you going to be listening for? And who are you inviting to speak? Is it open to the public?
10: This is open to the public. There should be an open forum session, I would guess, at the end, like most of our normal meetings. I am hoping that our city administrator, who is working on our our emergency plan, will speak. And I will be pushing for clarity in information.
8: At what point do evacuations of the town become a reality, or will they become a reality?
10: I am not qualified to answer that question. I am going to be working with those who are qualified and are tracking how the fires really are coming and what the response is. But the whole area up here has a ready, set, go methodology. And right now we're not in any, and we will be waiting to see if we get put in the ready category.
8: Ely City Council Member Emily Rose, thank you so much for your time and best of luck.
10: Thank you so much.
8: Boundary Water Outfitters up here acted quickly to get their paddlers out of the BWCA earlier this week. Permits are being refunded through Sunday. I spoke to Jason Zaborski, who runs Ely Outfitting Company, and he says this is unlike anything he's experienced in the more than 20 years he's been here, both as an owner and a guide before that.
13: I've never seen, you know, this much fire and this many fires or fires this close to Ely in 20 years of outfitting in the community. So Monday was the day when everything changed. You know, we started the day seeing some fires of concern, and then Monday was when the wind really kicked up, and it was really ferocious wind. And the fire that was closest to Ely, that was 100% contained on Monday morning, suddenly popped back up and grew into a really, really significant running fire that put lives in danger.
12: Having paddled some of the boundary waters, I know that it is very hard to reach anybody via phone. How did you start letting people know that there was danger?
13: We had about 80 people on trail, and we went through all of the phone numbers that we had for every person we knew who was on trail. I think they were turning on their phones because they were able to see the smoke clouds, and they got concerned. And so we were able to reach them better than I might have expected. I guess we did have some crews out also with emergency communication satellite devices that we were able to communicate to as well.
12: We are standing looking at a giant map here in your office of the Boundary Waters Canoe Area Wilderness. You have used dry erase markers to kind of circle where fires are. Can you just explain what we're looking at here?
13: We, you know, initially made post-it notes of all of our groups that we had on trail. We posted them on the map wall so we could identify kind of the last known location of each of them. And then as we were able to get them out of the wilderness, we removed those post-it notes. Yesterday, we were lucky to be able to take off the last post-it note for the last group that came off on one of the very, very last towboat opportunities off of Moose Lake.
12: We've heard about some harrowing rescues. What have you just heard from people around town about some of the challenges about vacating the boundary waters?
13: You know, on Monday, when the campfire ran, there was a situation on Pipestone Bay of Basswood Lake where nobody expected this fire to become significant or to move like it did, to the extent that people were trying to, you know, paddle away and escape the fire while the fire was literally bearing down on them and new fire was popping up around them. Fortunately, we had phone communications with our two groups. And fortunately, we were also in communication with the Forest Service. And fortunately, we also had the towboat operators who were supporting the evacuations as well. It was the most stressful day I've ever had as an outfitter, by a factor of about 1,000.
12: As you're starting to think about what comes next, how will this be felt in the weeks, months, and years to come? Or is it too early to start thinking about that? Are you still in just go mode?
13: You know, I think so far, we've been purely focused on getting everybody out of the wilderness, getting them safe. We have a lot of fire really close to Ely. And I can just tell you that, you know, we're really, really concerned about the future of these fires and where they're going to be, you know, today, tomorrow, and the next week. We're really concerned about where they're going to be.
12: Thank you for your time and best of luck to you.
13: Yeah. Thanks, Clay.
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21: This is your NPR News regional weather report for the Twin Cities. We're under an extreme heat warning in effect until 9 p.m. on Friday night. Tonight, expect mostly clear skies with patchy smoke. Lows will be in the low 70s. Friday, sunny skies, patchy smoke remains. Highs expected in the mid-90s, a hot one. Friday night, mostly clear, patchy smoke in the evening, lows in the low 70s. And Saturday looks sunny with highs expected in the upper 80s.
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16: Live from NPR News in Culver City, California, I'm Duane Brown. President Trump is set to address the nation tonight in a primetime speech that's expected to revisit debunked claims about voting machines and foreign interference in the 2020 election he lost to Democrat Joe Biden. While Trump continues to revisit old grievances during his second term, his Secretary of State Marco Rubio painted a darker picture of the future heading into the midterms. Rubio, speaking to leaders from over 60 countries today, says political terrorism from the left has been allowed to flourish.
17: Counterterrorism doctrine has had a blind spot. A blind spot when it comes to extremist violence from the political left. Even today, the very idea that far-left terrorism could be a serious threat is treated as a right-wing fever dream, or worse, as a dangerous fascist conspiracy.
16: Democrats say the administration is more concerned about losing the election in November. Israeli lawmakers are rushing through a number of controversial laws before a scheduled recess this week, among them a bill that guts the power of attorney general. NPR's Carrie Kahn has more from Tel Aviv.
18: Revamping the role of Israel's top lawyer has been high on Benjamin Netanyahu's agenda to overhaul the judicial system. The newly approved law gives the prime minister more power in the hiring and firing of the attorney general, as well as allowing the government to ignore legal rulings. Critics say such legislation removes the guardrails against corruption and strengthens the power of the prime minister. Lawmakers also passed a sweeping bill exempting the ultra-Orthodox from military service and banning prosecution of religious draft dodgers. Israel's high court already paused the law, ruling it unconstitutional. The current Knesset session with its far-right majority ends this week. Lawmakers won't meet again until after national elections this fall.
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25: 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Sarcoma is a rare child and adult cancer that can affect soft body tissues, including muscles and connective tissues. Diagnosis can be delayed because symptoms are often mistaken. 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
26: For NPR News in the Twin Cities, I'm Kelly Blyer. Heavy wildfire smoke continues to spread throughout the state. Breathing in toxic pollutants and fine particulate matter from the smoke can get deep into the lungs and enter the bloodstream. Dr. Dylan Wyatt is the medical director of the emergency department at Aspirus St. Luke's in Duluth. He says people should limit their exposure to smoke.
27: Stay inside. Make sure you use N95 masks if you do have to go outside. And use an air filter.
26: Wyatt suggests using air filters inside your home, keeping medications and inhalers close at hand, and checking on your neighbors, especially the elderly and young. Poor air quality is affecting nearly all of Minnesota. Air quality has reached the maroon category for much of eastern Minnesota, including the Twin Cities Metro. That means it's hazardous for everyone. The health impacts can be greater for children and pets, though. Kathy Riley is an epidemiologist at the Minnesota Department of Health.
28: They're breathing more per pound of body weight than adults do, so their impact is greater. They might also be more active outside. They might be running around the animals compared to us walking as adults outside. Yeah. So they're definitely inhaling more. It's a bigger impact on them. So yes, keep them inside if you can. Keep them safe.
26: Raleigh advises people to stay indoors if they can. If you go outside, use an N95 mask and take frequent breaks. The Minneapolis City Council voted today to allocate $2.5 million to help triage a livability crisis at Heritage Park in North Minneapolis. City officials say 685 residents need help with emergency repairs and relocating due to issues like mold and rodent infestations. The development includes public housing and is not owned by the city, but a court-ordered receiver. The resources would go to that receiver as well as agencies helping with relocation services. The council also passed a memo directing the city attorney to look into legal pathways to recoup the funding. This is NPR News.
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0: It's All Things Considered from NPR News. I'm Scott Detrow in Washington.
1: And I'm Elsa Chang in Culver City, California. Defense Secretary Pete Hegseth has announced that military members 30 and older will be screened annually for low testosterone.
2: We owe our warriors the absolute best medical care in the world, and this program delivers on that obligation.
1: But what is the science behind low testosterone? And could screenings and possible supplementation benefit service members? Well, those are the questions we're going to put now to Dr. Adrian Fu Berman, professor of pharmacology and physiology at Georgetown University. Welcome.
3: Thank you.
1: So how common of an issue is low testosterone in men in this age group, that is 30 and older? What would you say?
3: Well, it's actually quite rare. So testosterone should be replaced in men who have missing or injured testicles, but it's highly questionable whether anyone else should be treated.
1: Okay. Interesting. Okay, well, how settled is the science on that? Like when it comes to testing for testosterone levels, are these tests reliable? Is there a generally understood testosterone level that's considered normal?
3: Well, so testosterone levels vary not only by age, but also by activity, and they also vary hourly, daily, weekly, and they vary with different activities. Picking up a gun raises testosterone levels. Picking up a baby lowers testosterone levels. There have been studies in the military of people under simulated operations in which their testosterone levels go down, but then they rebound when they're getting enough rest and enough food. So,
1: but if I could make the argument for the administration for just a moment, I mean, what is the data on how upping your testosterone level with replacement therapy could actually help some members of the military feel better? Like, is there data out there? Is there some conceivable basis for having a recommendation or doing these screenings?
3: Not really. There is not good evidence that testosterone is associated with specific symptoms, and there's not good evidence that giving people testosterone will help those symptoms. It does increase mood. It does increase libido. In the doses that are used for quote-unquote testosterone replacement therapy, it doesn't actually improve strength.
1: No.
3: In the doses that are used to actually treat low testosterone, and I think, importantly, these have adverse effects.
1: I was going to ask you, what are the possible risks of testosterone supplementation?
3: Yeah, the treatment can cause blood clots, heart problems, kidney problems, fractures, infertility, and shrunken testicles as well.
1: Well, when it comes to heart complications, I saw like in 2023, the Cleveland Clinic provided some reassurance about that, about at least the risk of death from cardiac problems. Essentially, their study found no appreciable increase in risk when testosterone is prescribed appropriately.
3: So that was a short-term study of older men with quite low testosterone levels who were very carefully monitored and brought up to only a very reasonable level of testosterone. We don't know anything about the long-term risks, and that is the same study, if you're talking about the Traverse study, that found an unexpected increase in fractures. So testosterone actually increases bone mass, so it makes the bones thicker, but it also makes them more fragile, apparently.
1: Well, is there something else that you would recommend as a physician that the military do to best care for the health of its service members?
3: Well, absolutely. Treating underlying chronic conditions is important. You want to make sure that you're actually treating high blood pressure and high cholesterol and diabetes. And also, because military people are often living in very close quarters, a robust vaccination program is also important. The military had made flu vaccinations optional and had an epidemic of flu, and they reversed that decision. Hopefully, they'll do the same thing with testosterone.
1: Dr. Adrian Fu Berman, professor of pharmacology and physiology at Georgetown University. Thank you very much.
3: Thank you.
0: And meanwhile, the U.S. Department of Transportation is cranking up its campaign against bike lanes. Federal transportation officials have quietly edited a list of proven road safety measures, stripping out bike lanes along with speed cameras and other strategies to make drivers slow down. The Trump administration says it's getting, quote, back to basics, but critics say this could undercut state and local efforts to improve road safety. NPR's Joel Rose joins us now with more. Hey, Joel.
4: Hey, Scott.
0: So what changed here?
4: Basically, this is a list of best practices that state and local authorities can use to make roads safer. It is compiled by the Federal Highway Administration, which is a part of DOT. Officially, these are known as proven safety countermeasures. They are called proven because they've been vetted by the staff of the Federal Highway Administration, and they have been shown to reduce crashes and to save lives. Until recently, there were 28 safety strategies on this list, but in recent days, five of them simply disappeared, including, as you said, bike lanes, also speed cameras, and a few other speed-related recommendations, without any official announcement or explanation from the Federal Highway Administration.
0: So what do we think's going on here?
4: Well, we asked the Federal Highway Administration that question, and a spokesperson told us the agency is reviewing its safety countermeasures to ensure that they align with current DOT policies and with the administration's priorities. The spokesperson said DOT is reversing the last administration's policies that, quote, decreased lane capacity and increased congestion, and also that drivers paying taxes and vehicle fees expect their dollars to be invested into roads, not, quote, social initiatives that burden their commutes, unquote. And the statement concluded, quote, the department is getting back to basics and putting safety first.
0: Do we know when officials dropped these safety measures?
4: We don't know exactly, but it happened somewhere around the time that DOT Secretary Sean Duffy was announcing a round of grants last week. In a post on X, Duffy wrote that the Biden administration, quote, used your money for DEI bike lanes and climate change, unquote, and said that would stop. Some critics noted that the federal government itself had previously acknowledged that bicycle lanes make roads safer for all road users, by the way, not just for bicyclists. And a few days later, safety advocates noticed that these proven safety measures had been removed from the agency's website.
0: So what are safety advocates saying about this then?
4: They're disappointed, as you would expect. They say these are evidence-based measures that have been proven to make roads safer. I talked to Stephanie Pollack. She was the acting administrator of the Federal Highway Administration in 2021 when bike lanes and speed cameras were added to this list of proven safety countermeasures.
5: We should be making decisions about safety based on evidence. It's hard for me to understand how you could say you're putting safety first and then make arbitrary decisions about what does and doesn't improve safety.
4: Now, Pollack says it's normal for DOT priorities to change between administrations, for the Trump administration to decide it doesn't want to give grant money to bicycle lanes. But Pollack is troubled by this decision because these are countermeasures that were rigorously vetted by the career staff at the Federal Highway Administration.
0: That all being said, there's ways that the federal government can hugely influence local policy. Is a list of proven safety measures one of them?
4: Yeah, these are just recommendations. They don't directly determine what projects the federal government is going to fund. And the FHA, the Federal Highway Administration distributes tens of billions of dollars each year to the states who then decide how to spend them. But safety advocates say this list can have a big influence on decisions at the state and local level to have this clear set of recommendations from the federal government that are based on solid data.
0: And here's Joel Rose. Thanks so much.
4: You're welcome.

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1: As we've mentioned, several wildfires continue to burn and expand near the Boundary Waters Canoe Area Wilderness. Fighting wildfires can be complicated up against remote conditions and poor visibility. A group of people from multiple state agencies help strategize where and how to fight these fires. It's called the Minnesota Interagency Command System. Karen Harrison is a public information officer for the group and joins us now. Thanks so much for being here, Karen.
2: Thanks so much for having me.
1: So, big picture, how is the Incident Command System helping manage these fires? What's the advantage for a group like this rather than leaving it up to firefighters or city governments in the region?
2: So the Incident Command System is a national organization and process for handling wildfire incidents as well as all hazard incidents. There are different types of incident management teams within that command system. And we're seeing those implemented today and, you know, changing as other teams come in. I'm working currently right now with the Minnesota Interagency Command System Incident Management Team, and we're managing 10 of the wildfires on the western side of the fire. And we have, you know, on our team are people that work in finance, logistics, so they're handling, you know, locations, ordering. We have our incident commander who's at the top there leading everyone else. Operations, they're broken into divisions. They help, you know, make sure that we're hitting our goals and implementing tactics. So there's all of these layers, levels that make a team work really well, function well together. And it is, like I mentioned, a national thing that we're trained in.
1: How much of these fires do you think might actually be stopped by firefighters, or will the decision be made in some cases to just let some of them burn?
2: Yes. So it's really variable across the area right now because we have so many active wildfires happening at the same time. And there are some wildfires that are staying really small. There are, you know, a couple that are 0.2 acres, 4 acres, 3 acres. And then we have some of these fires like the Bear Trap fire that's approximately 13,500 acres. So it's tough to answer that question as like a one point. I think what we are doing right now in the 10 wildfires that our team is working on is to create access that's safe for our firefighters to get in and out, active or direct suppression tactics to put out fire and mop up any hot spots. Within that, they're creating fire breaks around fires to help reduce the chance that these fires will continue to spread or hop across those lines, and making sure that we have a hose line laid around to do that direct suppression as things develop.
1: Right. So what would you say then, Karen, has been the greatest management challenge for this particular wildfire response?
2: The greatest challenge is the weather that we've been having, these conditions, that 3 days in a row of heat levels that are way above average for this area of the state. Some places hit 104 degrees, and I don't even want to say it's pretty unusual. It is unusual to have red flag warning conditions in July. We do typically have wildfire activity in the summer here or there, but this level of red flag warnings and weather conditions that we're seeing, that's what really impacts the growth of these fires, as well as that like drought and dryness here on the ground. So that's definitely been the biggest challenge.
1: That was Karen Harrison, a public information officer for the Minnesota Interagency Command System. Thank you, Karen, so much for joining us. For the latest on the wildfires in northeastern Minnesota, visit our website, mprnews.org.
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3: Yeah, okay, maybe not. I'm Kai Ryssdal, Grocery Store Wars and the Price of What's for Dinner. 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
1: Marketplace, it's coming up tonight at 6 o'clock, after All Things Considered, here on NPR News. I want to point you to a conversation you might have missed from this morning on Angela Davis's show at 9. They spoke about air quality. They had on Kathy Raleigh from the Minnesota Department of Health, also Matt Tarleton. He supervises the team at the State Pollution Control Agency that issues air quality alerts, and it was a fascinating conversation. Matt Tarleton was describing some of the behavior of the fire that enhanced these air quality issues. So you can find it on our website, mprnews.org. 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
5: This is All Things Considered on NPR News. I'm Clay Masters in Ely, and I'm standing on the main road that runs through the city. Cars are still driving by. People are popping in and out of businesses here and there. Some are wearing masks. I'm wearing an N95 right now. It's because there's a thick blanket of smoke over much of northern Minnesota as these fires rage along the Canadian border. Here in Ely, residents are on the hunt for masks and air purifiers. Some are having trouble finding them. My colleague Estelle Timar Wilcox is also here and has this report.
6: Picture standing in front of a campfire, feeling the smoke sting your eyes. That's something like the feeling of standing on the street in Ely today. White haze is limiting visibility.
7: You taste it almost. It's off the charts. And I don't know how anybody can be out in it for too long.
6: Steve Holthouse came into KJ's True Value hardware store looking for N95 masks. The cashier told him they're sold out. A fresh order is coming in tomorrow. That's what she says to the next customer, too, and the next. Jay Poshak.
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0: 800. That's well over the threshold to be considered hazardous for everyone. Even a short exposure can irritate your lungs. And it's especially risky for people with underlying health conditions and young kids. Kathy Raleigh is an epidemiologist with the Minnesota Department of Health. She said people should stay inside and take steps to keep the air clean.
1: It's really important to recirculate your air if you're in your home, if you're in your car. And there are also several other things you can do when you're at home. So things like don't turn on the fans in the bathroom or the fans in the kitchen if they pull in air.
0: In Ely, some community members are trying to spread that advice. Residents have set up a hub at the State Theater where people can come and ask for help. Today, lots of people are coming to look for masks. Surgical masks don't help much against smoke pollution, so volunteers are handing out N95s from a donated stash. Bria Shirky works in emergency medicine as a physician's assistant. She's been volunteering with the community group and trying to help people who are struggling with the air quality. She's especially worried about people who are getting ready to evacuate.
2: The concern is that our elderly population, in the middle of trying to manage their household and evacuate and stay safe and get food, they're also having a hard time breathing doing it. And that puts a lot of stress on their heart, and that can have cascading effects.
0: Shirky and other volunteers are advising people to order air purifiers from locally owned hardware stores in town. They're also telling people how to make their own at-home purifiers using filters and a box fan, a contraption called a Corsi Rosenthal box. Lots of people have come to the hub to offer help and donations. Volunteers are keeping lists of people who have offered places for evacuees to stay and other assistance. Shirky said one concern right now is getting an influx of donations that the town doesn't need.
2: We're really trying to make sure, you know, all this huge effort that people are putting in, they want to put their energy and care somewhere, but we want to make sure it's effective and goes to the right place.
0: Shirky is helping connect people to the resources they do need. She says any locals who need help tracking down an air purifier or help evacuating should come ask at the State Theater. Estelle Timar Wilcox, NPR News, Ely.
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4: I'm standing outside the Superior National Forest headquarters in Ely. Our Dan Crocker, Duluth correspondent, is here. And Dan, you've covered wildfires in northern Minnesota before. How does this one compare, or how do these compare, rather?
5: Yeah, it's different in a few big ways, I would say, Clay. First of all, the fact that these fires are burning now, this time of year in July, is super rare. So Minnesota's fire season, and I should say that fires are a natural part of the ecosystem up here, but they typically burn early in the spring before spring green up, or they burn late in the summer when things are getting really dry. So fire officials have been talking about how unusual it is for fires of this magnitude to be burning at this time of year. People have just said in their lifetimes, it's just unprecedented. The other thing that's really major and different about this is that there are so many major wildfires burning in the wilderness at the same time. That makes it really challenging on firefighters. In the past, we've had big fires like the Bagami Creek fire 15 years ago, but usually firefighters can focus on one fire at a time, and here their attention is diverted among several big major fires burning across the entire wilderness, not just in one section of the wilderness.
4: And we've been reporting and we've been hearing just about how hard it is to fight these fires, that they're in such remote areas. How hard is it just to cover it as well from Ely?
5: It's hard because, like you said, I mean, these fires are burning some of them have gotten fairly close to Ely, but a couple of the big ones are in the far northwestern corner of the wilderness. And you only can get there by canoe or in some places motorboat, or some places plane. And then we have another fire burning now up on the eastern part of the wilderness over towards the Gunflint Trail. So these fires are far away. The firefighters are going into areas that have been evacuated. The public doesn't have access to them. So the remoteness makes it challenging for the firefighters to access these fires. It also makes it hard for journalists to cover them as well.
4: The BWCA is such a unique place in this country. And as I'm talking to people in town, nobody kind of wants to talk too much about the long-term effect that this is going to have on Ely. There's a lot of focus on just what's right in front of them right now. I put the question to you, what will the long-term effect be?
5: I mean, the wilderness will be changed for a long time. That change is a natural part of these cycles in these boreal forests. I mean, wildfire have come through here for eons, and it shapes the forest, and the forest is healthier

0: with it. That being said, in our lifetimes, there are places that are burning now up by Crooked Lake, up by the south arm of Knife Lake. I mean, pretty iconic places in the Boundary Waters that people have a lot of emotion and memories tied to. I mean, those places, there's going to be giant red and white pines, for instance, that will be gone, and the landscape will be charred for a little bit, and that's going to be hard for people. I've talked to people who have come close to tears just kind of grappling with that emotion of that. So it kind of cuts both ways. I mean, I always stress to people that this is natural, but it's still really unusual to see fires of this magnitude, this scale, so many burning at the same time, and it's going to have a lasting impact on the wilderness.
1: And for people that have not paddled in the Boundary Waters, I mean, just speak to the remoteness of it. I know that you've done a lot of trips there, and just how disconnected you become.
0: That's the joy of it. I mean, that's what I love about it, is that you can go up there, turn off your phone, and it's just you and your family or whoever you're paddling with, and the water and the rocks and the campsites, and you can get away from it all. That's what's special about it. The landscape itself is incredibly special, with the amazing campsites and just the clean water, and the ability to travel far distances by water is in a canoe is pretty remarkable, and it's just a beautiful feeling. And so there's a lot of emotion tied to this place, and that's, I think, why you're seeing so much attention around these fires, is that this place is just significant for a lot of people, and these are major fires, and they have an impact.
1: Duluth-based correspondent Dan Crocker standing with me here in Ely. Thanks so much for your time.
0: Happy to be here, Clay.
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3: 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Many outdoor events and programs that were scheduled for today and tonight are canceled in the metro and around the state, where there is still poor air quality. Things are getting a little bit better, but still quite dangerous conditions for at least half of the state in terms of air quality. Marketplace is coming up.
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5: This is your NPR News regional weather report for the Twin Cities. We're under an extreme heat warning in effect until 9 p.m. on Friday night. Tonight, expect mostly clear skies with patchy smoke. Lows will be in the low 70s. Friday, sunny skies, patchy smoke remains. Highs expected in the mid-90s, a hot one. Friday night, mostly clear, patchy smoke in the evening, lows in the low 70s. And Saturday looks sunny with highs expected in the upper 80s.
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8: In Los Angeles, I'm Kyle Rizdahl. It is Thursday today, the 16th of July. Good as always to have you along, everybody. Retail sales are where we begin today. We are still buying stuff, thank you, American consumer, but not as much as we had been buying. Thank you, inflation, underlying unease, and oh yeah, don't forget tariffs, which have fallen out of the headlines but are still very much a thing and might be becoming more of a thing real soon. The White House announced new 25% tariffs on Brazil today, and there are more coming to replace the president's tariff palooza import taxes that the Supreme Court said were illegal. They're coming soon, a couple of months maybe. So as we brace for tariffs, I guess it's 3.0 now. Marketplace's Sabri Benishore gets us going with how businesses are coping this time around.
9: Even in the flower business, tariffs will find you. Flowers for Dreams is headquartered in Chicago and does flower delivery and events across the Midwest. CEO Stephen Dime has been bracing for changes to the tariff situation.
10: Yeah, we're starting to work on our winter menu, our Valentine's preparation. We know we're going to be hit hard with tighter margins and some pricing pressure then. We're preparing for that because it happened last year.
9: Dime actually prefers to get his flowers from the Midwest. But you know, not everything grows there. So he's got to do some importing. And he's trying to place those orders early, but that is not really how flowers work.
10: Every person up and down the supply chain reserves that right to make changes due to the delicate nature, the fragile nature of flowers.
9: So prices are up, and so are substitutions, and people ordering flowers for like their weddings don't love that.
10: No client loves that.
9: A lot of businesses have tried, like they did last year, to front load their imports ahead of new batches of tariffs. The National Retail Federation estimates port volumes surged 19% year over year in June. Jonathan Gold is vice president of supply chain and customs policy there.
11: You're seeing higher freight rates as a result of some of this. You've got higher costs for inventory because you're going to hold the inventory longer than you typically would.
9: Active Style is a company that sells Scandinavian activewear. Nate Axvig is the CEO. He orders early when he can, but it means paying for everything early too.
12: You're out money and a good chunk of it before you even get the product on your website or on the sales floor.
9: He's had to take out loans. Some businesses are armed with know-how from last year's tariffs, how to navigate and litigate the technicalities of tariff rules. Or they have sophisticated pricing plans, raise prices on one good to pay for the tariffs on the other. But more than anything, says Randall Sargent, partner at Oliver Wyman, they're just over it.
13: You know, there's so much uncertainty around it. And then it's like the war gaming. And, you know, I think a lot of retailers that I talk to are kind of like, are we really doing this again?
9: Yep, we are. In New York, I'm Sabri Benishore for Marketplace.
8: Yes, we are. If you remember back to Monday, I said I thought I would say economic data 15 times this economic data heavy week. Not so, I suppose. Wall Street today, AI is bad again. It's bad. We'll have the details when we do the numbers.

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5: I'm Annie Baxter. I'm part of the team of editors here at NPR News. 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
6: This is your NPR News regional weather report for the Twin Cities. We're under an extreme heat warning in effect until 9 p.m. on Friday night. Tonight, expect mostly clear skies with patchy smoke. Lows will be in the low 70s. Friday, sunny skies, patchy smoke remains. Highs expected in the mid-90s, a hot one. Friday night, mostly clear, patchy smoke in the evening, lows in the low 70s. And Saturday looks sunny with highs expected in the upper 80s.
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9: Protesters take to the streets of Kyiv. Ukrainians are upset and want answers after another government reshuffle. I'm Marco Werman. Also, Uganda's exiled opposition leader Bobby Wine calls corruption a global concern.
10: Africa's problem and the world's problem are the leaders that get drunk on power.
9: And in France,
11: l'Assemblée nationale a adopté.
9: The parliament legalizes assisted dying, but the debate is far from over. Plus, a World Cup final is set.
12: At some point, it's going to get particularly lively, very difficult.
9: After some bruising matches, we assess what's next for Spain and Argentina, the last man standing, and monkey see, monkey new. Researchers confirm a new primate species in the Congo. Coming up today on The World.
13: Live for NPR News in Washington, I'm Libby Casey. The U.S. intensified its strikes against Iran today, hitting targets farther north and firing at a ship after reimposing a naval blockade on Iranian ports yesterday. Iran has been retaliating by launching missiles and drones at U.S. allies. The White House says it now has another 60-day clock to use military action against Iran without congressional approval. NPR's Greg Myrie says more than 4 months since the U.S. and Israel attacked Iran, the war seems to have resumed and with little accomplished.
14: Just objectively, the objectives have not been completed. The same kind of Iranian regime remains in place, even if the faces have changed. The nuclear program still exists, although it has been set back with attacks last year and perhaps some more this year. Iran can still clearly carry out missile and drone attacks.
13: President Trump is making a